0: 80s at 8, Zoomer Radio, and Sway right there, and Hands Up, Bobby Brown. Before that, Don't Be Cruel. So I mentioned Lionel Richie earlier and how they found some other issues with his health, and I'm just sending down prayers because he's such a major influence to a lot of young artists who he mentors, and he's had such an amazing career. I got Lionel next.
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0: You kind of forget about Men Without Hats and that song, but there it is. Pop Goes the World and Lionel Richie, Running with the Night before that. There was a song that came out in 1987 by Michael Jackson when most 99.9% of the time it would go to number one. This one didn't, but it's a good one, and I've got it in the next set.
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Michael Jackson right there in Smooth Criminal, and Bruce Springsteen. Well, that man has got to have the power of, I don't know, DNA on his side, because when he does his shows, they're a couple hours long. Still, and here he is now.

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0: I like that Lover Boy song on the 80s at 8, and This Could Be the Night back in 1985. Got a couple more for you in the next set. 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

0: That Vanelli character, Gino, and the Eurythmics before Gino, and Here Comes the Rain Again. Well, the 80s at 8 are coming to a close. Eventually, there might be room for a couple of songs, but I've got the 90s at 9 all ready to go.
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Vogue and Madonna on the 90s and 9. Robbie, I'm still here. Robbie with you. And a number one song from that lady, Surface, came along and went to number one, talking about the first time.

0: What a great background vocal thing going on in that song with Rock Voisin. And shout out loud, Surface, with The First Time, went to number one for Surface on the 90s at 9. Now, next set, I have the perfect pop male voice and the perfect pop R&B blues female voice. They're back to back. Next.
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5: 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That's Vintage Favorites, Sunday at 2 on Zoomer Radio.

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0: George Michael right there and Freedom 90 and Amanda Marshall on the 90s at 9 and Beautiful Goodbye. Now, those two, what an, they should have done a duet together. That would have been amazing because they're both so good. I mean, George did one with Aretha, which was really good, but he and Amanda would have been hot, hot, hot together. Lisa Loeb, The Philosopher Kings, and a lot more on the way on Zoomer's 90s at 9.
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Oh, you make me want to cry. The Philosopher Kings right there. And Lisa Loeb and Nine Stories before that. Stay, because I missed you. So how do you follow up the Philosopher Kings? Well, how about Smash Mouth?

0: Smash Mouth. Love it, love it, love it on the 90s at 9. And More Than Words is one of my favorite songs from 1991. So I thought I'd stick it in the next set, or at least place it in the next set.
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0: Shania Twain, that don't impress me much. So you think you're Elvis. And Extreme before that, More Than Words, the number one song. Well, I am getting out of here and going to take a little break. But I shall return tomorrow, 6 p.m. on the British Invasion show here on Zoomer Radio. And I'm looking forward to it. Robbie Lane gone for now. You be careful. I'll be back.
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1: Thank you, and welcome to the show. 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
2: Here's another in NBC's great parade of new shows.
3: Ladies and gentlemen, the story you are about to hear is true. Only the names have been changed to protect the innocent.
2: NBC brings you Dragnet. You're a detective sergeant. You're assigned a homicide. A mad killer is loose in the city. In every instance, he leaves the murder weapon behind. There are no fingerprints, no clues to the killer's identity. Your job, get him.
3: Dragnet, the documented drama of an actual crime, investigated and solved by the men who unrelentingly stand watch on the security of your home, your family, and your life. For the next 30 minutes, in cooperation with the Los Angeles Police Department, you will travel step by step on the side of the law through an actual case from official police files. From beginning to end, from crime to punishment, Dragnet is the story of your police force in action.
4: It was Tuesday, June 3rd. It was warm in Los Angeles. We were working the day watch out of homicide. My partner's Ben Romero. The boss is Ed.

0: Backstrand, Chief of Detectives. My name's Friday. I was off duty reporting back in on an emergency call. It was 3:57 a.m. when I got to the basement of the City Hall. The carpool.
1: Let's go, Friday.

0: The same M.O.
1: The same guy. Brickbat killer.
0: How many does this make?
1: Counting tonight, 4.
0: We got anything at all?
2: A smudged fingerprint we can't even classify.
0: Sounds like a smart operator.
2: Well, we gotta get him. If we have to shake down the city from one end to the other.
1: Big job, Skipper.
2: Big killer.
0: At 4:26 a.m., we pulled up in front of 6430 Norwich Drive, a small group of bungalow apartments facing on an oval-shaped garden court. Two uniformed officers were stationed at the door to the apartment.
3: Hi, Chief.
4: Hi, fellas.
0: We went inside. Welbert from Homicide was waiting for us.
5: This way. In here.
2: Well, there they are.
5: Yeah. Mother, daughter.
1: Joe, on the floor beside the bed.
0: Yeah, a red brick.
1: Miss Hafters, we know how you must feel about all this, but would you please try to answer a few more questions for us?
6: Yes. All right. Poor Margaret.
0: Miss Hafters, how long had you known Mrs. Diaz and her daughter?
6: 9 years. This November, they moved next door. I remember it so well. We got along right from the start.
1: And as far as you know, the only close friends the mother and daughter had live right here in the apartment court?
6: Yes. Margaret was a pretty girl, but she was no chaser, no boyfriends. Very close to her mother. The two of them very close.
0: Did they keep any amount of valuables in the apartment? Money, jewelry, things like that?
6: Oh, no. Mrs. Diaz and Margaret didn't have much, you know. Very modest income. They both worked.
0: And you can think of no good reason.
6: Oh, no, no. Oh, poor Margaret. Poor Mrs. Diaz. Lying in there. Shocked. It's a terrible,
0: sir. Welberg.
7: Yes, Sergeant?
0: Would you show Ms. Hafters back to her apartment?
7: Sure, Sergeant.
1: Thank you, Ms. Hafters. We appreciate it.
6: Yes, thank you. Oh,
0: Mark.
6: Oh,
0: my dear. Well, Joe, let's check with Ed. He's back in the bedroom.
8: Dust that over there, will you?
2: You get anything from the neighbors?
0: The usual, Ed. No jealous boyfriends, ex-husbands, nothing like that.
1: Boys find any evidence yet, Skipper?
2: I'm still working on it.
0: You got any theories?
2: Well, we know the killings were all done by the same guy.
0: Mm-hmm.
2: Cuts the same pattern out of the window screen. Cuts the same pattern with a glass cutter out of the window. Reaches in and flips the locks.
1: All right, where's that leave us?
2: And before he gets inside, he makes sure there are only women in the house. That means he probably watches the house for a few days.
0: Yeah.
2: Once he gets inside, he wants only one thing, to kill. He's never taken any valuables. As far as we can tell, he's never searched for any. What kind of a man works like that?
0: I think the guy's kill crazy.
9: Hey, fellas.
1: Yes, Donner?
9: Here's a break. 2 fair prints. 1 thumb, 1 forefinger.
0: What'd you get, Pete?
9: Only got 9 points. Not enough to go into court, but enough to make him. We'll know him when we get him.
0: Yeah?
9: Found the prints on the lens of the old lady's eyeglasses. Probably knocked him off the night table when he went after her.
1: And when he was done, he put him back on the table.
9: Yeah. Had blood on his hands, see?
0: Yeah.
9: That's funny, isn't it? Why would he go to the trouble of picking up the woman's glasses after he killed her?
0: We'll ask him when we find him.
10: Hi, Ben. Joe. Might have something for you.
1: We can use it, Lee.
10: Hold it just a minute.
0: Yeah.
10: Crime Lab, Jones. Yeah. Yeah, all right. I'll tell him. Right, Ed. Backstrand. If you're through checking the victim's clothes by 8 o'clock, you can knock off for sleep until noon.
0: What if we're not through?
10: Take it up with the chaplain. Here's what I wanted to show you. Over here. A couple of casts.
1: Bare footprint.
10: That's right.
0: Those from the Diaz place?
10: Found them outside the dining room window in the flower bed. Take a look.
0: Mm-hmm. Good cast. Size 9.
10: 10.
0: Missing toe there, huh?
10: Left foot, first toe.
1: That's lucky.
0: Well, then the guy took his shoes off before he went in that house.
10: That's the way it looks.
1: You leave any other prints, Lee?
10: 3, with the shoes on. Here they are, here.
0: Yeah. How would you say the guy is built, Lee?
10: Oh, from the impression, pretty heavy man. There's no full length of stride, or I might give you an idea of his height.
1: How about the bricks, Lee?
10: Here they are, all 3 of them. Used this one in the first murder, this one in the second, this one last night.
1: Leaves them around like calling cards, and there's no way to check them.
10: You'll never get a fingerprint off a common red brick like this, Ben. Surface is too rough.

0: Well, I got an idea of his weight. We know that the first toe's missing from his left foot. That's something.
1: The one we had yesterday. We can check that missing toe in the amputation file, Joe.
0: Yeah. Well, we better get back. Pete ought to have those prints ready, too. Thanks a lot, Lee.
2: Okay, fellas. Say, they post the bodies yet?
0: Yeah, they're doing it now. Same as the first two.
2: The brain?
0: Concussion, hemorrhage. They didn't have a chance.
2: Call it a minute. Crime lab, Jones. Sure, just a minute. Neither one of you fellas.
1: I'll get it, Joe.
0: Okay.
1: Yeah, Romero. Yeah. Good, we'll be right over. They got a make on those two fingerprints.
3: Okay, Joe. Single print file. Made him on the index finger.
0: Let me see, Pete. Take a look, Ben.
3: Yeah. Doesn't look like a killer, does he, Joe? Kind of nice looking.
0: That's right, Pete. They said the same thing about John Dillinger. The name at the top of the makesheet read, Carlos Richard Monterey, male, Caucasian, age 19, height 5 feet 11 inches, weight 165 pounds, dark brown hair, dark brown eyes. Last known address, 1663 Naples Street, Los Angeles. Previous arrests, 1, auto theft, February 8th, 1936. That was all. Ben and I had been expecting more. The information on the mama sheet for Monterey was 13 years old. So was the picture. So was the description. So was the address. In 13 years, a man can change in 1,000 ways. So can his habits, his appearance, his address. In 13 years, everything can change except two things. A man's fingerprints and a physical deformity. Missing toe on left foot. Carlos Richard Monterey.
1: Here it is, Joe. 1663 Naples.
0: Yeah, come on.
1: Somebody's coming.
0: Mm-hmm.
4: Yes? What is it?
0: We're police officers. We'd like to ask you a few questions.
4: Oh, yes. Would you like to come in?
1: Thank you, ma'am.
4: Yes?
0: Would you mind telling us your name?
4: Monterey. Isabel Monterey. What is it you want?
0: You're married?
4: Yes. My husband is Francisco Monterey. Would you explain why you are here?
1: We thought you might be able to help us. We're looking for a man named Carlos Monterey.
4: I don't understand you.
0: We're looking for a man. We'd like to talk to him. Do you know where he is?
4: Yes. Carlos is dead 7 years ago. He's dead, my husband told me.
0: And does your husband know Carlos, or did he know him?
4: He was his brother.
1: What about your husband's parents, Miss Monterey? Where are they?
4: They're both dead. Sometime now.
1: Have you ever met Carlos?
4: No, never. I have only heard of him.
0: What have you heard of him, Miss Monterey?
4: Do not ask me.
0: This is important, very important.
4: Francisco would not like it if I told you.
1: It's important, Miss Monterey. Believe us.
4: Carlos, he's sick. His mind. For 8 years, Francisco has not seen him, not heard from him. He thinks he's dead.
0: But he only thinks so, Miss Monterey. No one has told him his brother's dead. He just thinks so.
4: What else is there to think?
0: Where's your husband now?
4: At his work, the store. Rivera Street near Main. Grocery. Monterey Cartwright Grocery.
5: Here's your change. Thank you, Mrs. Myers. Now, look, officers, you know how it is. You don't like to let these things get out. That's why I trust you.
0: You can trust us, Mr. Monterey. We just want to check on a few things.
5: Oh, fine. Always glad to help out if I can.
1: Well, can you tell us if your brother was ever in a mental institution in his life?
5: Well, I know there was nothing wrong. 1923. Got a little bad, so Mom and Dad had to put him away for a while, just till he calmed down. I remember the day. Sometimes, dumb, stupid kid, what'd he know? Standing there by himself in the train, crying. The public nurse, stupid way he cried. What do you do? I cried, too. I was only 10, Sergeant. I saw him go. He was alone.
0: Later on, Mr. Monterey, your brother was released from the state institution.
5: Yeah, he was 16. And he started running around, playing tough, carried a gun, lived by himself. He never came around. He dropped from sight about 1938.
1: You haven't heard from him since then?
5: Nothing. Never seen him.
6: Do you know of anybody who might have seen him?
5: Well, there was a girl he had. Anita something. On Sotelo Street. Anita Martin, yeah, that's it. Sotelo Street. Maybe she's seen him. Ask her. Maybe she's seen him.
4: Carlos? Carlos Monterrey? Not in a year. Last March he was in. When I was working at the Peacock, down on South Main. He came in, we talked for a while. That was all.
6: And you haven't seen Carlos for the past 2 months or so?
4: I tell you, no.
3: Has he written to you? Has he phoned you?
4: Once, 3 weeks ago, he phoned. Here. He left a message with my girlfriend. But he didn't call back again. Now, that's it. That's all I know.
3: Thank you, Miss Martin. Here's our card. If he does call, you'll let us know?
4: Yeah, I'll let you know.
6: You liked Carlos. Is that it, Anita?
4: Like him? No, I didn't like him. He was funny. But he was nice. You know, I pitied him.
6: Why did you pity him, Miss Martin?
4: Well, he was a good fellow who was strange. He could smile, you know. He had a nice smile, but you could tell he was never laughing. There was something in his mind. Something. Oh, I don't know.
7: At least a year, closer to two, I haven't seen Carlos. No letters, not a card, nothing. He was in the East the last time I heard.
3: When was that?
7: A year ago, January. I was in here. He sent me a calendar. Sometimes he could get along fine, very well. Other times, terrible. You couldn't keep him down.
6: How'd he manage to stay out of jail that way, Vicente?
7: I don't know. Sometimes he should have been in jail 5 times over.
6: And you say you don't know of anybody who might have a recent picture of Carlos, a snapshot?
7: No. No one I can think of.
3: Okay, Vincent, here's our card. If you do think of somebody, let us know, will you? It'll help.
7: Sure, glad to. If I hear of anybody. What kind of a day is it outside? Hot?
6: Hot. By 5 o'clock that afternoon, Ben and I were certain of one thing. Carlos Monterrey was in the city of Los Angeles, somewhere. We drove back to the office and told Ed Backstrand about our interviews with Monterey's relatives and his friends. Inquiries and requests for further identification and information on him were immediately relayed to the state mental institutions. The 13-year-old picture of Monterey taken from the files was copied and distributed with a note of caution as to the age of the photograph. An APB was sent out. Stakeouts were placed at the home of Monterey's brother, at the brother's store, and at the apartment of Anita Martin. A special detail of 300 men was ordered to join the dragnet already in operation. The details at the airport and the bus terminals were alerted, as well as the details at the Union Depot and the main post office. By 6 o'clock that night, almost 1,000 men were actively working at the job of tracking down Carlos Monterrey. At 6:30 p.m., Ben and I drew a 4-hour relief period. We drove out to Ben's place and his wife fixed us some dinner. At 10:30 that night, we reported into the office, picked up Ed Backstrand, and we drove out to join the manhunt.
8: Unit 32R on the corner of South Flower and Loomis, the 390W, AMA 367. Unit 12A, code 1. 66A at 864 Wall Street, see the man about a 507, AMA 367. Unit 42-5430 East Grand, apartment 10, 311, AMA 367.
6: We cruised with the dragnet operation until 5 o'clock that morning. Ben and I took turns driving. Actually, the tremendous job of scouring 500 square miles of city for one man was only beginning. Unless there was an unexpected break, the search for Carlos Monterrey could wear on for weeks. It did. Night after night, the manhunt went on, and day after day. It was no break. 16 days later, on a Sunday night, I went to bed early. I read a while, and then I turned off the lamp and went to sleep. Hello? Friday talking.
9: Sorry, Joe. Get in here as fast as you can.
6: What's the matter?
9: That girl Monterrey knew, the one you talked to?
6: Yeah.
9: She left her apartment, went to her girlfriend's.
6: Yeah?
9: She's dead.
2: There it is. Ordinary red brick. Founded by the body.
3: How long has she been dead, Skipper?
10: Well, she was seen alive about an hour and a half ago.
2: Got 3 bare footprints, good length of stride. Found them down in the lot beside the house.
3: What do they look like?
2: Same guy. First toe missing from the left foot. The same weight impression. Should be about 5'11". That checks out with what you got, doesn't it?
10: All right, so it's the same guy.
6: What about those shoes we found, Lee?
2: Yeah, they correspond. They were impregnated with foreign matter.
6: What'd you find?
2: Particles of lettuce leaf, dry onion skin, traces of red cabbage.
10: Maybe a vegetable counter.
2: Maybe.
6: What about the city wholesale market down on Front Street?
2: What about any market in Los Angeles?
6: No, Lee, that wholesale market is big enough to hide anybody. Hundreds of transients work in there. Some of them even sleep there. For a guy like Monterey, it'd be perfect.
10: That's a fair guess. Check it when it opens.
6: They open at 2 a.m.
11: 2:30 now.
10: All right, get back to the office and pick up as many extra men as you need. Get down there right away.
6: Okay, Ed.
10: Now, you know he's a rough one, so watch it.
6: On Monday, June 23rd, at 2 minutes past 3 a.m., we pulled up at the city wholesale produce market. With the exception of 54 police officers in plain clothes who mingled with the buyers and sellers, business went along as usual. The market itself covered almost three square blocks in the lower part of the downtown area. It was divided off into hundreds of individual stalls by flimsy wooden partitions. To make the search even tougher, the place was crowded. For the first 45 minutes, we had the men circulate at random through the crowd on the chance that one of them might spot Carlos Monterey from the 13-year-old picture. It didn't happen. After that, we started a systematic canvas. We talked to the customers, we talked to the managers of the different booths, we gave them Monterey's description, we showed them his picture. Nobody recognized him. We checked the employment records one by one. Not a sign.
12: Sorry, Sergeant. I'd like to help. I've never seen the guy.
13: Okay, Mr. Snyder, thank you.
6: We sure pick the sweet jobs, don't we?
13: Oh, yeah, we could spend a year at this.
14: Oh, Sergeant Friday.
6: Yeah, Kamansky. Did you find something?
14: Guy at the booth over there against the far wall. Thinks he might have hired Monterey a couple of days ago.
6: Come on, Ben. Where?
14: Over there, Sergeant.
13: You showing Monterey's picture?
14: Yeah, he thinks it might be him. Mr. Fresinetti, this is Sergeant Romero, Sergeant Friday.
15: Yes, I told your boy, Sergeant. This fellow Carlos, I hired him to help last Thursday. Big rush for me now, so I hired him.
13: You sure he's a man?
15: In the picture? I think so. A little older, maybe. Oh, but I know faces. He's the man. You looking for him?
6: You say you hired this man last Thursday?
15: That's right. It's a big rush for me now in the morning. I hired him Thursday. He worked Thursday, Friday, Saturday. But he don't show up this morning, so I got no use. Too many men to pick from. He don't show up, I let him go.
6: What kind of work did he do for you?
15: Same as he did for Schiller down there. Heavy work. Moving the stores, they're cleaning up.
13: What kind of produce does Schiller handle, Mr. Franzinetti?
15: Fancy, very fancy vegetables. Choice. New potatoes, expensive red onions. Schiller sells to the big hotels.
6: Does Schiller handle brown onions, Mr. Franzinetti?
15: Oh, only the best. Big dealer that Schiller sells it to the big hotels.
6: How long has this Carlos been working around the market?
15: Oh, I don't know. Is it just like the rest? First he worked for me, then Largo Massini, then Schiller. Hey, why are you looking so hard for him? He stole something?
6: He murdered somebody.
15: Him? Mamma mia, murder.
13: Do you have any idea where Carlos lives?
15: Well, me? No. And if he comes back here, I tell him to get out. I got nothing to do with this trouble.
6: No, you'll tell him nothing, Mr. Fresinetti. Here's our card. If you see Monterey again, call us. Say nothing to him.
15: Oh, sure. I remember
14: him. Joe, call the chief at the office, will you? Message just came in.
6: Thanks, Al. Come on, Ben.
13: Yeah, there's a phone booth. See?
6: No, I don't. Where?
13: Straight ahead, little to the left.
6: Oh, yeah. You got a nickel?
13: Let's see. Oh, yeah. Yeah, there you are.
6: Thanks. I'll see what Ed wants.

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1: 2511.
0: 2511.
2: Chief of Detectives Office, Hannon.
1: Hi, Mike. Ed there.
2: Ed, take it on extension 2, will you?
3: Backstrand talking.
1: Friday, Ed.
3: Move fast on this one, Joe.
1: What's up?
3: Main post office. Carlos Monterey picked up a letter there less than 5 minutes ago.
1: Come on, Ben. There's Ed over there with Welburn.
4: Yeah. Traffic sure jammed up around here.
1: Hi, Ed.
5: Friday, Romero. You all set, Welburn?
4: All set, Chief. Spring Street to San Pedro. Sunset the first. Got it covered.
5: Good.
1: What's the story?
5: Post office detail tipped us off. 5 minutes after 8, a man answering Carlos Monterey's description picked up a letter at the general delivery window. That was 16 minutes ago.
1: Who spotted him?
5: Sam Lane. Got a look at him just as he was leaving the window. Called to him to stop, but Monterey ran. Lane called me, and we threw a net over the area for 6 blocks around.
4: And Monterey's still somewhere inside this area?
5: I don't know how he could have gotten out.
1: What's next?
5: Well, I'll give him an hour to break for it. After that, we start a house-to-house search of the whole area. Stop all pedestrian and vehicular traffic for identification.
4: You're going
5: to
4: jam up the depot traffic.

0: That's cheaper than murder, Romero. Get going.
1: The first hour, we counted off in 5-minute segments. Like Backstrand, we felt close enough to Moderate to touch him. But he still wasn't there. The north and south ends of the blockade started to move in, slowly, searching every store, every house, every conceivable place where a man might hide out. In the meantime, Ben and I worked the Spring Street side of the blockade, watching the faces of the pedestrians as they came through, one by one, examining all vehicles and their drivers. The morning wore on, the sun came out, and it started to get warm. By 11 o'clock that morning, Monterey still had not been found. The temperature was 93 in Los Angeles. It was still climbing. The search went on. At 10 minutes past 2 p.m., Backstrand made the rounds.
2: How's it look, Skipper?
0: Not good. Going slow.
1: How much longer you figure?
0: I don't know. It'll go to after dark, that's sure. District down here is like a rat's nest.
1: Yeah. Nothing?
0: Nothing. But he's someplace inside this blockade. He's got to be.
2: Any chance of getting relief for the men in our squad? Some of them been working straight through since yesterday.
0: I'll see. Check with me around 5 this afternoon.
2: Thank you, Skipper.
0: Keep a sharp lookout. One slip. That's all it takes.
1: The search went on. At 3 o'clock that afternoon, the temperature was 95. We sweltered and we waited. At 3:45, Backstrand sent a squad of men into the Union Depot to search it from top to bottom. There was one false alarm when one of the men thought he saw Monterey slipping out a side door into a taxi. He turned out to be a train conductor. At 25 minutes past 4, Backstrand passed along the order to our detail to start moving in, house by house. It was a tedious job, and it went slow. The men were tired. At 5:30, the relief squad showed up. Ben and I stayed on. After another 2 hours of house-to-house searching, the trap was narrowed down to a 3-square-block area, a single block wide and 3 blocks long. It started to get dark. Backstrand ordered out batteries of floodlights. By 8 p.m., the cordon closed in around the last 2 square blocks.
2: Lines are all set, Skipper. Ready to move.
0: Good.
1: What do you think?
0: I will know pretty soon, one way or the other.
3: Frank, keep that traffic moving.
0: All right, you two, get going.
2: See you later, Skipper. Joe, let's take a look in here.
1: Okay.
2: Sure is an old building.
1: Yeah. Where'd Kamansky go?
2: I don't know. He's here a minute ago. Oh, wait. There's his flashlight. Down at the end of the corridor there. He's signaling.
1: Yeah, come on. Kamansky?
4: Yes. Down below, Sergeant, in the basement. Come on.
2: Monterey?
4: He's been there, I think. Yeah, this way.
1: Where?
4: Over here. Now, watch your step, the light's bad. There he is. Says he's the janitor.
5: Oh, my head.
2: He's been slugged.
1: All right, come on. How'd it happen? Can you tell us?
5: Yeah, a big man hit me. I came down to empty the baskets. He hit me and ran. Ran over to the new building.
1: The new building? Is that the one next door?
5: Yeah, just a few minutes ago.
1: Nobody's come out of this building for the past half hour. Every door in the place is guarded.
5: No, not the doors. He went through the tunnel. I saw him. Over there's the tunnel.
2: I'll take a look, Joe.
5: Yeah, the tunnel connects the two basements. Same company, old building, new building. The tunnel connects the basements.
2: Joe, come on.
1: Yeah. Kamansky, get out to Backstrand. Tell him what's happened.
4: Right, Sergeant.
1: And call an ambulance.
4: Right.
1: All right, Ben. Through the tunnel.
2: Watch where you're going. The light's bad.
1: Yeah, it is. That a door up ahead there?
2: Yeah, I think so. Yeah, let's go.
1: Good. There's a stairway. Come on. Watch the doors.
2: Joe, the elevator. They're both on the third floor.
1: Let's head for the stairs. Ben, come on.
2: One more floor.
1: Yeah, right. Come on, hurry.
2: Yeah.
1: Look, top of the stairs.
2: There he goes.
1: All right, hold it, you.
2: Stuck in the elevator, Joe. He's going down.
1: Well, we'll never make it on the stairs.
2: Joe, look. This other elevator. The control lever's bent.
1: Let's try it anyway. Yeah. All right, kick the control lever. Kick it, Ben.
2: Good.
1: All right, Ben, knock the lever back. Come on, quick.
2: Yep.
1: What's the matter?
2: Joe, it's jammed. We're going fast.
1: All right, let's kick it. Here. No, that does it. Can you reach the door control?
2: Wait just a minute. I'll see. Yeah.
1: Okay. Well, he's still in the building.
2: Both elevators are here now.
1: Yeah. Down the hall, Ben. The office on the left, I think.
2: Yeah. Okay, here we are.
1: All right, keep clear of the door. All right, Monterey, put on that gun and come on out.
6: I'll kill you! I'll kill all of you! All of you!
2: Okay, Joe, let's take it.
1: Watch it, Ben.
7: He's throwing everything he can get his hands on. All right, Monterey.
8: Come on, you.
7: Everywhere, you. Okay, Ben, take him.
2: Nice looking guy. Clean cut.
1: Yeah.
2: Doesn't figure, does it?
1: What's that?
2: My wife would say he doesn't look like a killer, does he?
1: What's a killer supposed to look like?
9: The story you have just heard is true. Only the names were changed to protect the innocent.
10: Carlos Monterey was examined by 5 different psychiatrists appointed by the Superior Court and was found to be sane. He was tried and convicted of murder in the first degree. He was executed in the lethal gas chamber at the state penitentiary. You have just heard the 17th in a new series of authentic cases from official files. Technical advice for Dragnet comes from the office of W.A. Wharton, Acting Chief of Police, Los Angeles Police Department.
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10: Dragnet came to you from Los Angeles. You're tuned for the stars on NBC.
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4: Johnny Dollar.
20: Good evening. This is Mr. Snell, Secretary.
4: Oh, sure. Hi.
20: I was unable to reach Mr. Snell before he left for the West Coast, but he asked me to outline the case to you and hoped you'd follow him out there. It's quite serious.
4: Oh? 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
4: Bad risks.
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19: 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America's fabulous freelance insurance investigator.
4: Yours truly, Johnny Dollar.

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0: Snell? Well, it's Snell.
1: Who is it?
0: It's Dollar.
1: Dollar? Hurry up. Get aboard.
2: Now, watch her. She's wet tonight. Hey, give me your arm. Come on.
0: Thanks.
1: Didn't think you were going to make it.
0: You talked to your secretary?
1: Yes, but that was yesterday from Chicago.
0: Well, I didn't know where you were until I called her from the Los Angeles airport a couple of hours ago. Then when I got here, your hotel told me you just left. Charter a boat. What's up?
1: Myers, how long will it be?
2: Robert should be here any minute, Mr. Snell. Couldn't leave without him.
1: All right, if you can hurry him up anyway, do it. Come on in the cabin, Dollar. Out of this foul night air. This fog. I thought it was bad sometimes in Hartford. Another cruise has been reported, Dollar.
0: An arrow craft?
1: Yes. Reported by a private plane between here and Catalina Island. That's 30 miles offshore.
0: The Coast Guard been notified?
1: Yes, but candidly, I hope we see it before they do. Find out what we insured, if we can find it in this fog.
0: Find it? You mean this one is still afloat?
1: Before dark, yes, barely afloat.
3: Robert, hurry, get aboard.
1: Ah, there he is, the navigator we've been waiting for. I hope he's sober.
0: Tell me, what have you learned so far? What makes them sink?
1: I don't know. The sales agent, Fred Crocker, you'll meet him, swears by aircraft. Says they're one of the best hulls afloat.
0: Yeah, but the fact remains they've been sinking.
1: Uh-huh, and a tragic fact, too. The loss of life so far has been horrible. 3 28-foot boats, 11 fatalities. No trace of the cruisers, even. But a life ring or two.
0: Must have been deep water, then. What about bodies?
1: 7 have been recovered and 4 still missing. Ah, we're getting started.
0: It was 10 p.m. when we left the quiet resort village, and it was dawn when we saw in the fog what we had been unable to find during a whole night of searching. The Arrow craft, without sign of life, was almost entirely awash, bow down in the channel swell.
4: That's close enough, Myers.
3: Right.
4: We don't want to nudge her. She's liable to roll over.
3: Well, here we are, but there's nothing we can do about her.
2: How she stays up is beyond me.
1: Any chance of towing it in?
2: Not in that shape. Give her any weight, she'll just take more water and go down.
0: Can you put me aboard?
2: If you want to go, I can put you there, but I don't know what your weight is going to do. She's ready to roll. What do you think, Robert?
3: Oh, put him over the stern. That shouldn't upset her. You'd better get some of those clothes off, Della, while we swing around.
0: All right.
1: You think it's worth it? You're going aboard?
0: Worth it? I'm not going for a night like that without having a look at it.
1: Gives me the creeps. The thing awash like that. Looks dead.
0: Yeah, too dead. Why isn't there anyone aboard? Why isn't somebody hanging onto the side?
2: Okay, Dollar, we'll move into it now.
0: I'm ready.
2: Now get back there on the transom. That's it. Right there. I'll swing you right into it.
0: All right.
2: There you are. Go ahead.
0: Okay.
2: Hey, get off the go. And stay amidships. Tug it to either side. You'll roll.
0: I'm all right.
5: Anything there?
0: Yeah. Yeah, there's something here. There's a girl in the cabin. Her body floated face down in the flooded cabin, held in there by the narrowness of the passageway. After an unpleasant and ticklish 15 minutes, she was lifted aboard the other boat by 3 suddenly silent men. There was little else I could do on the derelict but memorize the name and address.

0: address on the certificate of ownership. So I left it and followed the girl.
1: I didn't bargain for this, Dollar. It doesn't bother me to read about 11 of them, but this girl, why, she can't be over 18.
0: Yeah, I noticed.
2: You know, if it was a guy, it wouldn't hit so hard. But a kid like this, beautiful.
0: Myers.
3: Yes, sir?
0: Have you radioed in about this?
3: I waited to find out whether you want to stand by the boat or not.
0: No. We'll start right back. Get word to the police. Ask them to meet us. I think it's a case for them. The boat's registered to a Chester McNeil, Newport Beach address.
3: McNeil, Newport Beach address.
1: McNeil, yes, all right. You want to get us started, Roberts?
4: Right.
1: What'd you find, Dollar?
0: Come here, look at this. See? Behind her ear? You see the bruise?
1: Yeah.
0: I noticed it when I was getting her out of the cabin.
1: She'd been slugged?
0: She could have been. His long black hair. You see here? The water's ruined most of it, but there's still part of the braid. It could have been a hard blow, one that might have killed a man, but her braid might have softened it. I'm looking for an answer to why she was on that boat, alone and dead. It was an answer I never did actually find and prove, because in the final analysis, the death of this beautiful, dark-haired girl was no more important than any of the rest of them. She was taken to the county morgue, and after making my formal statement to the police and giving them my informal theories, I followed her there.
5: Well, I take it that the deceased is not a personal friend of yours.
0: That's right, Dr. Sane. I'm an insurance investigator. I'm in Southern California because a number of people have died in the sinkings of some insured pleasure boats.
5: Oh, yes, the Aerocraft?
0: Yes. And the death of this girl has become important to me. What's her name?
5: Caruso, Antonia Caruso. She was identified by her mother.
0: Antonia? Are you planning an autopsy?
5: Why do you ask?
0: I wonder if you noticed a bruise behind her right ear.
5: Yes, I reported it. You're an observant fellow.
0: Dr. Sane, you must have examined some of the other bodies from these sinkings. Were there any indications of violence on them?
5: If there were, I was unable to discover them. The period of immersion in other cases, you must understand, was much longer than in the Caruso case. Water makes it difficult. Why do you ask?
0: Well, the rest of the sinkings, the boats themselves have been blamed. But after today, it seems to me there's a possibility that something else has caused them, at least this one.
5: The contusions?
0: Yes. There were two other people on that boat, the owner, Chester McNeil, and his father. But the girl's body was the only one aboard. Why?
5: I didn't know the particulars.
0: I think the girl wore braids, Doctor. If she did, could she have survived a blow that would have killed the two men?
5: Protection? Well, location of the wound would bear you out behind the ear.
0: Could she have been knocked unconscious, been thrown overboard, and then recovered enough to get back on? Could this have happened to the girl?
5: Are you suggesting homicide, Mr. Dollar?
0: I'm not sure. Then I'm not sure why perfectly good boats start sinking without survivors, either.
5: They have to make autopsy examination to determine the degree of concussion.
0: Well, that's why I asked. Are you going to perform one?
5: In the state of California, Mr. Dollar, except in cases of unquestionable criminal acts, autopsy is allowed upon only permission of the next of kin. Now, this contusion, well, it could have been sustained so many ways.
0: Yes, I know, I know.
5: Matter of fact, arrangements have already been made to move the body to a private establishment.
0: Oh. Could you give me her mother's address?
5: Why, yes, I suppose so. But I'd be doing no more than saving you a search of the phone book.

0: What is it you want?
1: Mrs. Caruso, I'm the man that found your daughter.
0: Oh. Then why have you come here? You shouldn't know my grief.
1: I do, Mrs. Caruso, but I'd like to talk with you if I could.
0: What is there to say? I don't want to see you. There's no room for sympathy.
1: I didn't know anything about your daughter, but I'd like to. I'd like to hear about her.
0: Why do you do this?
1: Because I don't think her death was accidental.
0: Oh, go away. Why do you say this? My girl, she never did no wrong.
1: I didn't mean that, Mrs. Caruso.

0: Please, may I come in?
1: All right. In my house. I'm sorry. They're not cared for. There have been so many things today.
0: Well, I won't stay long.
1: She was a good girl. She was going to marry Chester. His father was with them. She was going to marry Chester. Oh, we hoped it so much, Antonia and me, that it would be a good marriage.
0: Mrs. Caruso.
1: We always dream. We were good people, only poor. We give everything so Antonia will be better. She was so beautiful. She was going to marry Chester.
0: I'm sorry to bother you at a time like this, I...
1: Now... She's gone. I saw her.
0: I saw her, too. And I want to learn why she's gone. Now, Mrs. Caruso, is there any reason that you can think of why there should have been trouble on this trip in the McNeil boat?
1: Oh, no. They go many times. They love the boat. They go many times. Always with his father to take care of them. He loved her, too. My daughter, he called her. She was going to marry his Chester. Be so happy.
0: Please, Mrs. Gould.
1: Oh, my Antonia. Antonia. Please, oh, go. You know my grief. Leave my house. Leave my house.

0: I left her house and drove back to Millard Snell's hotel. It was 7 p.m., and I hoped we could get to Crocker, the West Coast agent for Arrowcraft, before the night was out. But I found Snell white-faced when I opened the door and too anxious to show me the front page of the evening paper.
1: I didn't know where to find you, Dollar.
2: For what?
1: Then you hadn't heard. Fred Crocker, the Arrowcraft agent. He was killed this afternoon.
0: How?
1: It says traffic. Hit-and-run victim. But I don't believe it.
2: Look at this.
0: Violence in another form preceded the tragedy, the story said. Crocker's sales office was entered earlier today in a bold daylight strike. The interior was wrecked, but whether or not the entry was for purposes of theft has not been ascertained. The writer didn't make any definite statements, but reading between the lines, you knew that he was exploring the possibility that revenge was at the bottom of both the violence and the tragedy. That those who had lost family or friends in the Arrowcraft sinkings had wrecked Crocker's office and then killed him. But remembering the bruise behind the Caruso girl's ear, I didn't believe that either.

0: Snell and I drove out to what had been Crocker's sales office. A sheriff's deputy met us outside and took us in.
1: You see some light if... there's a switch.
2: Well, not as bad as it could be. At least the drawers aren't dumped.
0: These are from a file cabinet. We'll start here.
1: What are you looking for?
0: Crocker's sales records.
1: Sales records?
0: The names and addresses of all the people who bought Arrowcrafts from him. I don't think we'll find it.
1: I don't get you.
0: We've got a theory that those boats didn't just sink, that they were boarded, that the people who've been lost were slugged before they were drowned, and that the boats were scuttled. What do you think of it?
1: Why would anybody set out to wreck Arrowcraft?
0: Well, that I don't know. Probably because they're linked to something important. Maybe something or somebody is on an Arrowcraft and somebody else doesn't know which one.
3: Here's the sales folder, Dollar. It's empty, all right.
0: Sure it is. That gives them the location of every Arrowcraft between here and San Diego. Sheriff, nobody has said where Crocker was when this place was entered.
1: They don't know yet. You got a theory?
0: Yeah.

0: that he was here. Yeah, that after the list of names and addresses was taken, he was dragged out of here and killed with a car for the same reason the others have been killed. Because alive, they might have been identifying witnesses.
1: Well, they say everybody's got a right to his own opinion, but that's too crazy for me.
0: Well, I don't blame you. It's too crazy for anybody. Maybe so crazy it'll never be cleared up. Expense account item two, $112 cost of entertainment that same night for as many members of the press as I could get hold of. They listened to my theory, agreed that it was unbelievable, but worth printing on the grounds of sensationalism. The story made the morning editions, most of the papers slanting it towards warning the Arrowcraft owners listed in Crocker's stolen records. But it didn't look so unbelievable because it had a companion piece. A night watchman at one of the yacht clubs lay near death from gunshot wounds after apprehending a prowler aboard an Arrowcraft. The prowler was being held at the county jail. Who is this guy, Sergeant?
2: Jerry LaBarbera is the name he uses. We put a search on him last night. He's one of those things you call a known hoodlum because nobody's been able to pin much on him. Known to the police in Las Vegas, L.A., and San Diego, to name a few. Here he is. I hope you had better luck with him than we did.
0: If you meant that, you'd leave me alone with him for the rest of the day.
2: Sorry. Off the bunk, LaBarbera. You got a visitor. On your feet.
0: Stand up.
3: Okay, hero. You got me up. What's the matter with you?
0: What's missing, LaBarbera?
3: What?
0: What's lost? What were you looking for on the Arrowcraft? Come on, who are you working for?
3: I'm out of work. Why don't you save your breath?
0: How many of the other killings were you mixed up in?
3: What other killings? I get into a scrape with an eager night watchman, and now you talk about pinning another killings on me. What is this?
0: Who are you working for?
3: I'm out of work.
0: You could do yourself some good, you know.
3: I'm not complaining, am I?
0: You were off to a pretty good start. Even if that watchman lives, you're going to be tried for assault with intent to kill. That's a long rap. You might make it shorter by using your head.
3: Is that a promise? Don't make me laugh.
0: You're a sucker, LaBarbera. But this is a promise. I'm going to see you charged for Crocker's murder.
3: Who's Crocker?
0: And I'm going into the business of searching Arrowcrafts myself. Don't be stupid. Why not put the blame where it belongs?
3: Blame for what?
0: Okay, Sergeant, I've had enough.
3: So have I.
2: I wonder how long it takes to get that way. For what?
3: I could buy and sell you, you cheap tin star.
2: Well, what do you think?
0: He's covering for somebody, isn't he?
2: Hank, you're right. You shouldn't have tipped your hand so much about searching the boats. Word's gonna get out.
0: Out of a jail cell?
2: And he called for a lawyer, one of the hot men from L.A. We can refuse him visitors, but not a private session with a criminal who happens to be his lawyer.
0: Oh, I'd like to hear that one.
2: You should. It's going to put a bigger bullseye on your back than that newspaper story did.
0: There was no trouble that day, and no progress. We had time to contact two Arrowcraft owners that afternoon and went aboard their boats. Nothing came of it but a feeling of frustration because we didn't know what we were looking for, how large a haul it was, whether to empty fire extinguishers or pick and open batteries. That night the news broke that the night watchman had died of his wounds. Snell and I made an attempt at eating dinner and took a bottle of cognac to my room to see what it could do. The phone call came at 9:30. Hello?
4: Hello?
0: Well, this is Dollar speaking. Who's this?
4: I'm in a phone booth, so don't bother trying to trace this call. It's about the boat trouble.
0: All right. What about it?
4: Not over the phone. You have to come up here.
0: Where do I meet you?
4: I've got to be careful. You'll know why when I talk to you. You have to come alone.
0: What else?
4: There's a place called Leeds Bar. It's on Long Beach Boulevard, three blocks up from the beach. You'll see the sign.
0: I'll find it.
4: You can make it in an hour. But you've got to be alone.
0: I will be.
4: All right. 11:15.
5: What was that?
0: Some girl says she wants to talk about the Arrowcraft. Wants me to meet her in Long Beach.
5: Don't be ridiculous. You're not going.
0: Somebody has to do something.
5: Nothing as foolhardy as this. You've been expecting them to make a move. Here it is. You don't for a minute think she's telling the truth.
0: I won't find out sitting here swilling brandy with you. I wasted 10 minutes in Newport circling through alleys and side streets to shake any tail that might have been put on me. And then I headed up the coast highway. At exactly 10:45, I was ordering a drink in Leeds Bar. It arrived simultaneously with a metallic nudge in the ribs from a man who had taken the stool on my right.
1: Drink it, Dollar. We've got to go.
0: I was supposed to get a message from a girl.
1: You've had it. Come on, drink up.
0: All right.
1: Now leave. I'll meet you outside the door.
0: Do I get to talk with this girl?
1: She's outside.
0: Okay.
1: This way. Here's a car. No, you get in front of her. I'll get him back.
0: Where to now?
6: Just a little way. You weren't followed?
0: I made it a point not to be. Well, you wanted to talk.
6: Yeah, I do. I don't know what's going to happen to me, but I don't think I care anymore. It's been like I killed all those people who've died.
1: Take it easy, honey.
0: You mean their deaths are your fault?
6: Sort of, yeah. I mean, I could have stopped it, but I was afraid to because one of his men would have killed me. And I thought he'd stop before this.
0: Hey, who do you mean? Hey, watch what you're going.
1: Yeah, better stop, Gwen. This is as good a place as any.
6: Yeah. I didn't go to the post because I have a record. And he's so powerful, he could have made it look like blackmail and it wouldn't have gone any farther.
0: Who is so powerful?
6: George Masterson.
0: George Masterson? Who's he?
6: Oh, he seems like a businessman. He owns a line of furniture stores. I've known him for 3 years. It was one of those things where, every once in a while, I'd learn something about him. Until I finally understood what he really was, and he knew I did.
0: What kind of payment do you expect for what you're telling me?
1: Dollar.
6: I hadn't thought of money. I swear I hadn't.
0: All right. Go ahead.
6: Masterson's as far outside the law as you can get. Narcotics, jewels and furs, aliens, Mexican gold, anything. He runs the West Coast for a combination that has headquarters in Italy.
0: Who knows this?
6: I do. And I wrote it all down. Ways to prove it. Like the names he uses for all his bank accounts to evade income tax. All of it. That's what he's been looking for on his boats.
0: And he was afraid.
6: Writing it down was the only way I could think of to protect myself. He was afraid of me. Because I knew so much about him. He was going to have me killed. We were in Mexico when I told him, Ensenada. When he didn't believe me, I showed him a copy. I told him I'd hidden the original on a boat I'd visited. And that if he killed me, I had a way of letting the police know which one.
0: Which one is it?
6: I was lying to him. I didn't put it on a boat. I was lying. Arrowcraft was only a name I remembered. When he asked me, I said Arrowcraft.
0: You mean there's nothing on those boats and 16 people have died?
6: I know. I know I was wrong. I should have. But when you're scared, you only think of yourself.
1: Don't, Gwen, honey. You'll be all right.
0: This paper you say you wrote, where is it?
6: I have it here. I want you to take it.
1: All right, get out, Dollar. I want to take her home.
0: I didn't fully believe her until I had finished reading her denunciation of George Masterson after they'd left me. But by the end of it, I knew that in my hands was the hottest document in California. I knew that hundreds of rotten lives could be crumbled and millions of dollars in criminal traffic could be stopped. And it did away with the possibility of any suit against Arrowcraft or your company. But it wasn't enough. I should have gone to the authorities with it then. Instead, I took a room for the night and mailed it to the FBI in the morning. Then I went after Masterson. I found him in a plush office in one of his furniture stores.
7: Here. Just a moment, sir. You can't go in. Mr. Masterson.
8: What's the meaning of this? You're announced before you get in here.
0: Not this morning, Masterson.
9: I'm sorry, sir.
8: Get somebody to throw this man out. What's the matter with you? Who are you?
0: Johnny Dollar, working on the Arrowcraft sinkings. Gwen Thomas. I've read her statement.
8: I don't know what you're talking about.
0: About 16 deaths. The FBI can have you for the rest. But I want you for those 16 deaths.
8: Get away from me!
0: Get away from you!
8: Stay away from me!
0: Get up!
8: Oh, listen to me!
0: Come on! Get up! As far as I was concerned, that was it. The girl was placed under protective custody by the FBI and the district attorney, who had worked out 75 counts on Masterson's indictment before I left. It's too bad that all of the next of kin of the 16 dead can't sit in the jury box. Expense account item 3, same as item 1. Expense account total, $940.20. Yours truly, Johnny Dollar.

0: Yours truly, Johnny Dollar, stars Edmund O'Brien in the title role and is written by Gil Dowd and David Ellis with music composed and conducted by Leif Stevens. Edmund O'Brien can soon be seen starring in the Columbia Pictures production 7-Eleven Ocean Drive. Featured in tonight's cast were Gene Bates, Howard McNear, Clayton Post, Harry Bartell, Hi Averback, John McIntyre, and Jeanette Nolan. Yours truly, Johnny Dollar, is produced and directed by Jaime Del Valle. The makers of Wrigley's Spearmint Chewing Gum invite you to join us next week at this same time when, from Hollywood, Edmund O'Brien returns in another adventure of...
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Tonight's Stardust program is all about our ages of our hearts. The great thing about getting older is that you could be all ages. Yesterday, when I was young, Charles Aznavour, Roberta Flack with Our Ages of Our Hearts. People walk in and walk out of our lives, but the ones whose footsteps made a long-lasting impression is the ones that we should never allow to walk out.

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9: Thank you. This is called When the World Was Young. I feel that I must warn you right now that there's a very dramatic ending.

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Those little eyes so helpless and appealing, one day will flash and send you crashing through the sea.

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Thank heaven for little girls. Thank heaven for them all.

from the movie Gigi that came out in 1958, the story of a young courtesan, Maurice Chevalier, singing about his love. And Paul Anka with Hello, Young Lovers. Hello, young lovers out there. It's funny how some of us think that holding on makes us a stronger person. Sometimes life will allow people to come into our lives just to teach us how to let go. They'll leave us with the hardest choices, but at some point, we should all learn to pick up the pieces, move on, and understand that some people can stay in our heart, but not in our life. And learning to let go for the greater good gives our hearts some peace.

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tonight's stardust is all about the ages of our hearts. Joni Mitchell, The Circle Game, and Simon and Garfunkel with A Hazy Shade of Winter. Living in the city, all the gazillions of people, and then me on the outside. Because how do you meet a new person? I've always been stunned by this for years, and now I realize you just say hi. They might ignore you, or you may marry them. All that possibility is worth that one word.

Ah, those Zoomers. John Prine, Iris DeMont, we're not the Jet Set and Jackson Brown with these days as we talk about our ages tonight on Stardust. Sometimes there are moments when I wish that I could roll back the clock and take all the sadness away, but I have the feeling that if I did, the joy would be gone as well.

Maine. All these places have their moments. 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Some are dead and some are living. In my life,

never lose affection for people and things that went before. I know I'll often stop and think about them

I've often heard it said and sung that life is sweetest when you're young. And kids 16 to 21 think they're having all the fun. I disagree. I say it isn't so. And I'm one gal who ought to know. I started young and I'm still going strong. But I've learned as I've gone along that life begins at 40. That's when love and living start to become a gentle art. A woman who's been careful finds that's when she's in her prime. And a good man when he's 40 knows just how to take his time. Conservative or sporty, it's not until you're 40.

0: that you learn the how and why and the what and when. In the 20s and the 30s, you want your love in large amounts. But after you reach 40, it's the quality that counts. Yes, life begins at 40. And I've just begun to live all over again. You see, the sweetest things in life grow sweeter as the years roll on. Like the music from a violin that has been well played upon. And the sweetest smoke is from a mellow broken in old pipe. And the sweetest tasting peach is one that's zaftig, round, and ripe. In the 20s and the 30s, you're just an amateur. But after you reach 40, that's when you become a connoisseur. Then it isn't grab and get it, and a straight line for the door. You're not hasty. You're tasty. You enjoy things so much more. For instance, a novice gulps his brandy down. He doesn't understand. Observe a connoisseur, the way he holds it in his hand. How he strokes the glass, fondles it, warms it as he should. Smacks his lips, slowly sips. Boy, it tastes good. Life begins at 40. Then it isn't hit and run, and you find it much more fun. You romance a girl of 20, and it costs you all your dough. But one of 40 thanks you. She hates to see you go. And girls of 20, all they want are big men. Big men with strong physiques. I don't say that it's bad, but you do get tired of those damn Greeks. Life begins at 40. And I'm just living all over again.
1: We heard Johnny Cash's In My Life and Sophie Tucker leaving us with Life Begins at 40 or 50 or 60 or 70 or 80. This has been Stardust, and next it's Midnight Blue.

Hey Blue, I'm Ziggy, and for me there's a difference between sex and making love. It's vanilla column candles nestled into a bowl of smooth river stones.

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0: playing you the Dirty Blues. I'm Ziggy on Midnight Blue with Boy Green. Play My Jukebox and Ruth Wallace, a singer from the 50s, with Davy's Dinghy. Let's go back to 1985. We had Wide Shoulders. In 1995, it was all about large breasts. In 2005, it was about big butts. 2015, soft, sexy, carbohydrate bellies, I hope.
1: I've got something upon my shelf. I'm a fool about what is left, and I'm keeping it for myself. 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You can't buy it.

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You may think that I'm a jam, I'm just skeptical of a jam. Got my pearl

Midnight Blue with Hokum Blues, and I bet you didn't know Sam Cooke recorded some. That was Little Red Rooster. I found it just for you. And Bigfoot, Try and Get It. Well, I've decided I no longer care what my butt looks like, really, even though I talked about it earlier. If it's in jeans, well, if I can't see back there, it's just none of my business.

0: 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Hit him right behind the left heel. 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
1: Oh, yes, never thought of that. 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
0: Yes, I know that, but I mean, I think on this occasion, you know, you could be a bit more prescriptive.

0: Maria Mazar, you might remember her from recording Midnight at the Oasis, and it turns out that she hung out with a lot of hokum singers as they were Zoomers and decided to record some of their songs. And Charlie Foote with My Boomerang Won't Come Back. Next, I think someone's ringing my bell.
1: Margaret is a professor, a master of words. But when the spider from her nightmare follows her to the breakfast table and starts talking, she discovers her true power. 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

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I'm Ziggy. Welcome back to the program. Lil Johnson, Press My Button, Ring My Bell, and Winona Harris with I Want My Fanny Brown. You know, I thought 50 Shades of Grey was just about a guy showing you swatches at Home Depot.

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0: The topic is always about sex on Midnight Blue. Louis Armstrong, Velma Middleton, I Want a Butter and Egg Man, Lucille Bogan, Till the Cows Come Home, one of the dirtiest songs ever. Next.
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what you might call a jerk. Don't care what his manners are, as long as he don't shirk night work. I prayed me for a Joe Louis, or just a 5x5. Got down on my knees for a honey, be he dead or alive. But if he comes here funny, I'll

0: nasty man.
1: Well, that was Ray Noble and his orchestra, Oh, You Nasty Man, and That Love Kitten, April Stevens. And I spoke to a lady at the cable company who told me, I'll be there always, as she was hanging up. And honestly, I have never felt more loved. I wish I got her number.

0: showed it all.
1: Yes, yes.
0: Yes, she showed it all.
1: What you know about that?
0: I didn't see nothing, but they tell me that she showed it all.

0: showed it all.
1: Yes, yes.
0: Yes, she showed it all. I didn't see it, but to tell me that she showed it all.
1: Showed everything, Jack? And you didn't miss none of that, did you?
0: Listen here, baby, since I come to think, what you got, it sure do stink, because it smelt it all.
1: What you know?
0: Yes, it smelt it all.
1: She had B.O.
0: I didn't smell it, but they tell me that they smelt it all.
1: Oh, should've used life, boy. You mean she had that B.O.

0: 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I didn't see it, but you tell me that you showed it all.
1: Jack, you don't mean to say you missed that. So she showed it

0: This is a program about sex. If you're tuned in just now, Napoleon Fletcher, she showed it all. Look, when I'm a guest at your house, all I want to do is drink your booze, and then I'm going to hug your dog way too long.
1: Hey, baby!

0: Well, we're all ready at the end of the show. We rolled with Henry and Etta James. That was Muddy Waters with Tomcat. I'm Siggy. Thanks for joining me. Bye.
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0: It's okay if you don't remember the name of your coworker's husband. 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You can draw a blank on precisely how many glasses you've had. 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

0: Joyful and curious, Ginger has the right amount of puppy bounce. 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

0: Hello, and welcome to Idea City on the Air, the radio show. By the end of the next half hour, you'll be inspired and enlightened by the world's biggest ideas, innovations, and breakthroughs as you hear about them in talks from the planet's smartest people. In this episode of Idea City on the Air, Andrew Stark speaks about the abolishment of death. Now, let's join Moses as he introduces Andrew to the stage.
1: So all these talks have been in pursuit of the proposition that it is a good thing to improve life, enhance life, and perhaps defer death. So I thought this would be a very appropriate moment to bring forward Andrew Stark. Andrew's fellow I haven't yet met but have wanted very much to meet because he is in his regular life a professor of business and management and of political science, and yet he's written this deeply philosophical text in which he wants to advocate for mortality. This is Andrew Stark.
2: Thank you. Thank you. A few years ago, when I was doing research for the book that Moses mentioned, I spent a fair bit of time reading hundreds of bucket lists that people of my age had posted online. And of course, a bucket list is a list of things that you hope to do before you kick the bucket. And my age is about late middle age. And the more I read of these lists, the more it struck me that the items on them tended to divide themselves into two very distinct categories. On the one hand were experiences that the bucket lister hoped to enjoy before it was too late. I'll give you a few examples. Attend the Monterey Jazz Festival. Make the Kora around Mount Kailash. Swim naked in the Caribbean. You'll notice that all of these items are very concrete and specific. They can concern particular places and people. They use the definite article, the word the. Make the Kora. Swim naked in the Caribbean. They're very directed. But these lists also contained another kind of item, not so much the kind of experiences that the bucket lister hoped to have of the world, but more aspirations for what they wanted to give back to the world. I'll give you a few examples. These are direct quotes. Write a book. Break a world record. Create a board game. Be on the cover of a magazine. Now, these seem kind of vague and phoned in, unlike the first set. They all use the indefinite article, A. Write a book, but on what? It's never specified. Be on the cover of a magazine. Sounds great, but why or what magazine? Not said. And I find this revealing. What it suggests to me is that in middle age or late middle age, on the one hand, our aspirations are pretty much the same as they were when we were just starting out. It's as if we still have those ambitions. We haven't really proceeded very far along the line. They're long range and vague. They're blue sky, the ambitions of 20-year-olds. And yet, the kind of experiences we hope to have seem to be urgent. They seem to reflect an impending deadline so that we want to cram in as many as possible before it's too late. They're very short-term and bite-sized. It's as if we were trying to reconcile those two famous but contradictory morsels of fortune cookie wisdom at the same time, namely, today is the first day of the rest of your life, and live each day as if it were your last. And what that suggests, and I certainly feel this way myself at this stage, I feel simultaneously as if I've really only just begun. I haven't moved very far from the starting gate of life, and yet I can certainly feel the impending finish line. Now, if we're casting around for something to blame for this paradoxical mental state, the fact that we die seems to be the obvious candidate. And I think we would tend to think of death as the culprit ever more these days because of the steady drumbeat of messages from the scientific community telling us that mortality might become obsolete soon. I think in this context of an anecdote I once read about a French noblewoman who was sitting in her carriage at the Tuileries Gardens in Paris in the 18th century, and she saw a balloon, a hot air balloon, rise into the sky, something she'd never seen before, and she was in awe of the scientific mastery that showed, but she was also very agitated. She said something like, "Oh my God, now I know that soon they will learn to keep people alive forever, but I shall already be dead." And I think there's a little bit of that anxiety in the air and in much of us these days. And my suggestion is that we should maybe palliate that anxiety. Medical science could abolish death, and for good measure, all of the wonderful work of the scientists that you've heard and will hear in combating disease.

0: and morbidity and decrepitude could succeed, and it would still be the case that all of the bad things that we associate with death would still be present in our lives. In fact, I would go so far as to say that if we didn't die, more of the evils of death would be with us in our immortal lives than exist in our mortal lives.
1: Coming up after the break.
0: So if possibilities are always going to be disappearing as well as being generated, won't we feel more and more as time goes by as if we are always up against some kind of deadline?
1: This episode of Idea City on the Air is brought to you by Zoomer Magazine. We'll be back in a moment with more from Andrew Stark. Visit ideacity.ca to watch hundreds of archival talks from Moses Neimer's Idea City Conference.
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1: Welcome back to Idea City on the Air. 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
0: Many writers have said, well, if we lived forever, sooner or later, we would have seen everything we wanted to see and done everything we cared to do, and life would become a sort of a stuporous, semi-conscious, comatose state of boredom, which, of course, is a kind of death in life. Let me set that scenario aside. It's been much discussed. Let's assume the opposite, that instead of narrowing over time, life's tantalizing possibilities broaden. I think of a comment made by the philosopher Martha Nussbaum, who says that she thinks immortality would not be boring. Right now, after being a successful philosopher for any number of years, she can imagine enjoying a career as a psychoanalyst, and then as an actress, and then as a novelist, and then as a cantor. And presumably, as she was doing all of these things, new possibilities would be generated for her to do after that. We might learn how to send people to Mars. She might enjoy that later on. Or we might create a world Supreme Court, and she might enjoy having a seat on that for a while. But think When I try to think myself into that kind of a situation over endless time, I wonder whether as we continued to encounter more possibilities than we can do at any given time, year after year after year, and our to-do list, instead of shrinking, actually grew exponentially, wouldn't we feel more as if we had barely moved beyond the opening stages of what life has to offer? Wouldn't we feel as if more and more as if we'd barely scratched the surface of what there is to do, much more so than even bucket listers do now? Now, you might say, well, that's kind of melodramatic. Why don't we simply assume that instead of possibilities narrowing and instead of them broadening over infinite time, they'll sort of maintain some kind of equilibrium? New possibilities that interest us will generate themselves and old ones will fall away. Okay, let's think about old ones falling away. Let's think about Professor Nussbaum. She's a philosopher for a number of decades, and then she gets a little tired of that, and she thinks it would be nice now to try psychoanalysis, not as a patient, but as an analyst. And but it may be too late. There may be no psychoanalysis then if progress in pharmaceuticals has managed to effectively deal with anxiety or depression. She wants to be an actress. Great, but maybe in 40, 50, 100 years, all actresses will have been replaced by lifelike holographic avatars. So if possibilities are always going to be disappearing as well as being generated, won't we feel more and more as time goes by as if we are always up against some kind of deadline, as if we are always running out of time? And I wonder what that mental state would be like as well. Now, what I'm saying is obviously speculative. It's suggestive. It's not definitive. But what I'd like you to consider is the possibility that if we didn't die, the twin feelings that seem to burden bucket listers, that on the one hand, we've barely gotten started, and on the other, we're running out of time. I don't know that those two feelings would go away in immortal life. I think they might get even more oppressive.
1: Coming up after the break.
0: She promised to be with you till death do you part. But if there's no death, all bets are off.
1: This episode of Idea City on the Air is brought to you by Zoomer Magazine. We'll be back in a moment with more from Andrew Stark. 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
1: Welcome back to Idea City on the Air. You're listening to Andrew Stark speak about the abolishment of death.
0: Now, what about the one thing that that we fear from death most of all, the extinguishment of our own individual consciousness? Well, it's not clear to me that immortality wouldn't deliver that as well, and sooner rather than later. And I say that because many of the techno gurus who are working hard to try and make us immortal, many of them, also herald the advent of an age in which we will all merge into some kind of collective consciousness, some kind of universal mind, probably by uploading our brains onto some supercomputer that will be capable of giving us insights and understandings of a depth that we can't have in our own individual lives. Let me just quote to you from Hans Moravec, who is one of these thinkers. He says that by merging into a collective superconsciousness, we will undergo, and now I'm quoting from him, a subtle cyberspace conversion, the whole finally becoming a bubble of mind expanding at near light speed. I have no idea what that means. Let me quote to you from one other futurist, a man named Ben Goertzel, and he says, if it came right down to it, I wouldn't hesitate to annihilate myself in favor of some amazing super being. What's interesting is the equation of merger into a collective mind, whatever that might look like, with personal annihilation. So I wonder whether if anything like this lies in our future, and these folks seem to think it's inevitable, whether immortality might actually bring us the extinguishment of our own individual consciousness, the very thing we fear with death. Except, of course, with immortality, what would be extinguished would be the individual part of our individual consciousness, not, as with death, the consciousness part. But either way, as far as we would be concerned, there'd be no difference. Now, what about the most stinging losses that death brings us? The fact that we have to part forever from those we love, our mates, our children. Well, I mean, you know, it doesn't take a lot of thought to realize that your long-suffering spouse is not going to be with you for eternity. The likelihood of that is not necessarily great. She promised to be with you till death do you part, but if there's no death, all bets are off. I think in this context of an interview I once read with the great vocal artist Rosemary Clooney, who used to sang a song throughout her career called We'll Be Together Again. And in this interview, she said something very interesting. It struck me as interesting. She said, when she sang this song as a young woman, she sang it thinking of lovers from whom she had parted ways. When she sang it later in life, she sang it thinking of friends who had died. And what's interesting to me is that a statement like that suggests the two kinds of loss. The one that life will always bring us, and will bring us more and more of if our life is eternal, and the other due to death, are emotionally pretty much the same. And what that suggests to me is that if we didn't die, we would simply be consigning ourselves to experiencing more and more and more of such losses over time, and why would we want to do that? Now, as far as our children are concerned, we do have some direct evidence here from Mel Brooks's 2,000-year-old man, who at 2 millennia complained that his children and grandchildren weren't calling him more than once a century or so. Even now that we're as mortals, when we think that maybe the best we can do to gain some semblance of immortality is to be remembered, I'm not sure how helpful our children are in that enterprise either. I think in this context of a time years ago when I was in a religious community center in town,

0: town happened to be in a religious community center, and I looked at some of the plaques on the classroom doors, and several of them took the following form, and I'm obviously going to change the names. In big letters, "This room has been dedicated by Joe and Janice Smith," and then underneath in smaller letters, "In loving memory of their mother, Leah Smith."
1: Coming up after the break.
0: Our real problem is not that we are creatures who die, it's that we are creatures who live in time, and there's not much we can do about that.
1: You're listening to Idea City on the Air, brought to you by Zoomer Magazine. We'll be back in a moment with more from Andrew Stark.
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1: Welcome back to Idea City on the Air. We now conclude Andrew Stark's talk on the abolishment of death.
0: My message to you is actually meant to be, although it may not sound that way, it's actually meant to be an uplifting one, in the sense that we don't have to feel like the French noblewoman. We should palliate our death anxiety to the extent that we can. We're lucky to be mortal. I'm not saying that it wouldn't be a good thing if medical science were able to figure out ways of extending our lives by 10, 20, 30 years, some finite amount in good health. I can't see how that could be anything but worth doing. But at some point, and I suspect sooner rather than later, if we didn't die, all of the bad things that we associate with death, the stuporous fatigue of a semi-comatose state, or if not that, the oppressive feeling over time as if we hadn't even begun our lives, or the feeling that we were always up against endpoints and deadlines, the loss of individual consciousness, the loss of loved ones, all of these would mount up more and more and more if we didn't die. And that is because, as I've said, my claim is that our real problem is not that we are creatures who die, it's that we are creatures who live in time, and there's not much we can do about that. Now, I have many other arguments I could make to support the general proposition I've tried to argue, but unfortunately I can't get to them now because even though I'm not dead, I have run out of time. Thank you.
12: And yet, don't we struggle for those last few moments? I mean, your philosophical argument is very persuasive, but towards the end, we hang on with our fingernails, we invest massive amounts of money. It's well known that a great portion of the amounts mm-hmm. invested in medicine are spent in the last year, mm-hmm. 6 months, and so on. So that you are offering consolations for mortality is helpful and unusual in this kind of an environment. And I want to thank you for it. I was going to read you something that Mr. Stark wrote that I thought was really very prescient. He was talking about the pursuit of biological longevity. And he says, simultaneously, we're embarking on an era when, thanks to our capacity to perpetuate records of our thoughts and lives online, more and more of us are hoping to attain a kind of immortality through the memory of others. For millennia, human beings went about these projects very differently. They aspired to attain biological longevity in the only way they could, through the genes of others, their offspring. And they pursued immortality religiously through the immortality of the individual soul. The goals were procreation and salvation, which were available to everyone, not long life and celebrity, which were not. But now science and technology seems to promise the second pair to more and more of us over time. To me, these changes in our understandings of longevity and immortality frame our current hopes and anxieties surrounding death. I thought that was quite an insight. Thank you again.
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16: Hello and welcome to another edition of Discoveries in Health. I'm your host, Chris McKay, and I'm really glad you're with me today because today we're going to be talking about an issue that affects each and every one of us, and that's stress. And believe it or not, whether it's job stress, financial stress, family stress, or even the little things that we're told not to stress about, any form of stress takes a serious physical toll on your body. But don't worry, because there is something you can do about your stress. And joining me today on the phone is Dr. Michael Pincus. And Dr. Pincus is going to talk about stress and give us some great information on things that we can do to reduce or even eliminate the negative effects that daily stress has on our bodies. For those of you that may not know Dr. Pincus, he is a nationally recognized authority on natural and alternative health. He's worked with top Hollywood celebrities, professional and Olympic athletes, and he continues to be involved in the latest research into today's top health concerns. And Dr. Pincus, thanks so much for being with us today.
17: Thanks, Chris. Great to be with you.
16: So let's get right into this whole stress issue. You know, stress is such a normal part of our daily routine these days, but why should we all be concerned about it? And more specifically, what's going on in our bodies and what are the warning signs that we should be looking for?
17: Well, you know, there's two ways to look at stress. One is what we call mental stress.
16: Uh-huh.
17: And the other is how stress affects your body. As a doctor, I'm more interested in how it affects your body.
16: Sure.
17: So the way stress affects the body is this. When a person's under stress, the body transposes the stress into tension.
16: Okay.
17: And your muscles end up contracting.

0: And everyone feels that in their upper back and neck. You feel the tightness.
1: Right.
0: As a doctor, I'm more concerned about the muscles that you don't feel, such as the muscles in the arteries.
1: Oh, okay.
0: That tighten up. And the muscles, the heart is a giant muscle.
1: Oh, right.
0: And the muscles in and around your digestive tract.
1: Mm-hmm, mm-hmm.
0: Because these are the things that are resulting in heart disease, digestive difficulties. And I want to talk a little bit on your show today about nutrition, because there are two nutrients that completely handle the body in terms of stress.
1: Okay.
0: Now, according to the research that I've been involved with, it's as simple as calcium and magnesium.
1: Calcium and magnesium.
0: Right.
1: Okay.
0: When you're deficient in calcium and magnesium, a lot of things can happen. Calcium, magnesium, for example, is needed in order to go to sleep at night. And how many people do you know they just don't sleep well? You wake up tired, your body hurts more, pretty soon it starts to wear you down, and pretty soon you get sick and you have a condition. And people are suffering from pain and osteoporosis and fibromyalgia and cramps in their legs and weird illnesses. So there's something wrong with this picture. And it has to do with not how much calcium someone's taking in their diet or how many calcium supplements or how many antacids you chew. It has to do with simple absorption. Is that calcium getting absorbed into your body?
1: With calcium being something to deal with stress, isn't calcium for building bones?
0: Well, yes. Okay.
1: Yeah.
0: And it does build your teeth. But you see, 1% of the calcium actually circulates in your blood.
2: So when that 1% starts to drop, it could affect your heart, your brain, your kidneys, your organs, and your body shuts down. It actually dies.
1: Wow.
0: So 1% of the calcium always has to be in your system. And there's two sources of calcium. One is in the diet.
1: Yeah.
0: And two is from the bones themselves.
1: The body will absorb it back from the bones if it needs it?
0: That's right.
1: I see.
0: And what you just discussed right now leads to one of the major causes of a condition that's affecting 25 million Americans right now, which is called osteoporosis.
1: Right.
0: Which is a weakening of the bone.
1: Now, and that's due to the body deriving the calcium from the bones instead of from nutrition.
0: Yep.
1: Okay.
0: And so what we have to do is we have to find a way to put calcium back in the diet. Now, you think that would be really easy.
1: Sure, just drink milk.
0: Just drink milk or, you know, eat a lot of green leafy vegetables and that sort of thing. But first of all, people don't do that.
1: Right.
0: And second of all, the quality of the calcium that comes from our diet has been decreasing in the last 50 years.
1: Really?
0: Yeah, because things like pasteurization, foods are irradiated, the calcium is leached from the soils,
2: and people are taking medications that block it. So
0: the actual calcium is not being absorbed in the body.
1: Okay.
0: And then you see people taking Tums and calcium supplements, you know, they buy at the health food store, drugstore.
1: Right, right.
0: But these calciums don't absorb in the body.
1: That's interesting.
0: For a couple reasons. One, when you take let's say an antacid that has the calcium in it, like a Tums, first of all, calcium does not absorb in the body unless it's in an acidic environment. But see, what happens when you take a Tum? It's an antacid.
1: Oh, okay.
0: So even if you're getting calcium in the antacid itself, it's not being absorbed.
1: I see, because it has to be in an acid environment for it to be absorbed.
0: Exactly.
1: Okay.
0: Now, we have a product called the CalMax formula.
2: My CalMax formula is natural.
0: And the difference is that
2: it's a powder. And what happens is you put in hot water, and you mix it up, and you drink it down. So it's in a liquid instead of a pill.
0: And it absorbs into your system.
1: Wow. So that solves that problem then.
0: Well, yeah, because when calcium and magnesium are in a liquid state, it absorbs 10 times better than in any other state.
1: Wow. That's great. Matter of fact, yes, I'm reading the can right now. It says a fast-absorbing calcium and magnesium beverage powder.
2: Well, it comes down to absorption. One of the ways to tell if you're not absorbing calcium is take a look at what drugs you're taking. Are you on high blood pressure medication? Do you need something for your kidneys? Are you on pain medications? Do you need sleeping pills? If the calcium and especially the magnesium is being absorbed,
1: mm-hmm.
2: you're not going to suffer from all these things. My CalMax formula does absorb incredibly in the body. The thing is that when you take my CalMax formula, but not like, well, will I feel better? I have thousands of people writing me and say, Dr. Pincus, I can't believe it. 30 minutes after I took the CalMax, the pain in my wrist went away, or I was able to sleep for the first time in years. I mean, this is really amazing.
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0: 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If you're just joining us, I've got Dr. Michael Pincus on the phone today, and we're talking about something that we're all too familiar with these days, and that's stress. And we're finding out about the damage that everyday stress can do to our bodies, the warning signs that we should be aware of, and what we can do to alleviate and even eliminate the effects of stress. And Dr. Pincus, you were talking earlier about calcium and magnesium and how we need these nutrients in our bodies to fight the effects of stress, and how your CalMax formula can help us in this battle against stress. I'd like to talk for a minute about how the magnesium factors in. I mean, I'm starting to understand about the calcium, but what does magnesium do?
2: Well, we're talking about stress, and we're talking about stress affects the body. And first of all, in order to function at all, your body needs magnesium. It's probably, of all the vitamins I could list, magnesium is probably the most important vitamin on the planet right now.
0: I've not heard a whole lot about magnesium. I mean, why is magnesium so important?
2: There's over 325 biochemical reactions that magnesium is involved with. It's almost like a hormone.
0: Wow.
2: And, for example, with low levels of magnesium, your heart won't beat.
0: Ooh.
2: Very important factor in life.
0: Yeah, right? Yeah, I would say so.
2: Yeah, in fact, let me just read a list of some of the conditions associated with magnesium deficiencies.
0: Okay.
2: You have attention deficit disorder, Alzheimer's, anxiety, asthma, autism, chronic fatigue syndrome, congestive heart disease, constipation, diabetes, fibromyalgia, high blood pressure, insomnia, migraine headaches, multiple sclerosis, muscle cramps, Parkinson's, osteoporosis, and the list just goes on and on and on.
0: And this is associated with a lack of magnesium in the body?
2: Simply a lack of magnesium.
0: Holy cow.
2: So it's nothing to really mess around with. Now what happens is this. You need the magnesium in your body in order for the calcium to be absorbed.
0: Oh, so it's a necessary thing in order to get the first component, which is calcium.
2: That's right. They work in combination with each other. Now, there's many more practical applications of this CalMax formula.
0: Mm-hmm.
2: First of all, like I said, you drink it, so it gets into your system.
0: Okay.
2: And one of the first things we use it for in our clinic is for people who are under a lot of stress and they can't sleep well at night. It works better than anything I've ever seen for people that have trouble sleeping.
0: Really?
2: Because it relaxes your body, and you actually feel the relaxation after you drink the a cup of the CalMax formula.
0: Hmm. Interesting.
2: Now, the other thing that it's really, really good for are people who are in pain.
0: Okay.
2: And I have a whole bunch of stories to tell you and case studies of people actually taking the CalMax formula and getting rid of pain. And this is including arthritic type pain, fibromyalgia, which is a form of arthritis, back pain, muscle spasms, migraine headaches. There's a whole category of areas I'd like to discuss with you.
0: Wow, that's fantastic. Some of those things that you've named seem to be age-related or things that we experience as we grow older. Is there a link there?
2: Yeah, there's a vicious circle that I'd like to discuss. What happens is that when a person has a magnesium deficiency, specifically mm-hmm. magnesium, they don't absorb their foods well. And so they go into what we call malabsorption syndrome.
3: Okay.
2: Which millions and millions of Americans have.

0: it's not like you feel sick or, you know, this or that. You might be over time just starting to feel more tired and tired and tired.
1: Mm-hmm.
0: And that's just a real gradual over time type of thing. And a lot of people justify that they're getting old and they just need more rest or whatever.
1: Right. That's what I would think.
0: Now, what happens is that when you get less absorption, you actually increase the deficiency in your system of magnesium.
1: Wow.
0: And that starts to take the calcium out of the bones. You start getting bone loss. You start getting muscle loss because it also reduces the muscle mass. And pretty soon, before you know it, you are feeling old.
1: Yeah.
0: And your body's actually starting to manifest it.
1: Wow. 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
2: 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And when you do call today, you're also going to get that free book. 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And folks, this book is packed with vital information about why your calcium needs change with age. Calcium's role in cardiovascular health, osteoporosis, diabetes, depression, fatigue. 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
2: Well, if you're just joining us, I've got Dr. Michael Pincus on the phone today, and he's telling us about stress and how important it is to ensure that you've got the proper nutrients in your system, specifically calcium and magnesium, and how much of an impact that has on our overall health. So I guess one of the things that people should really be aware of is, because this isn't an instant thing that triggers you to say, oh, I'm sick, but, you know, instead happens gradually over time, it's very possible that people might not even be aware that there is a deficiency of calcium and magnesium in their body.
0: Well, that's the thing, is that deficiencies are not like, a water main breaking where you have a real noticeable thing. Deficiencies
1: right.
0: are little drips, little leaks here and there. And so what we have is a cumulative effect where a person starts to go downhill just a little bit at a time.
1: Yeah.
0: To the point where they don't realize how bad they've actually gotten before it's too late.
1: Hmm. Dr. Pincus, you had mentioned insomnia. We talked about that a little bit. What about back pain?
0: Calcium magnesium is excellent for back pain because the calcium goes into the muscles. Mm-hmm. The magnesium actually helps the transmitters in the nerve. And when you take this CalMax formula, many times it will calm your back pain.
1: Wow.
0: I know I a couple years ago, I herniated a disc in my back.
1: Mm-hmm.
0: And I was trying everything, and I took out the CalMax formula, and I drank it, and I couldn't believe the difference. Within about a half hour, I was functional again.
1: Hmm.
0: Now, it wasn't completely gone, but I drank it over a 10-day period,
1: yeah.
0: And it completely alleviated the problem.
1: Now, what about heart disease?
0: Well, heart disease is something you have to watch out for, both dietarily and going down the genetic line.
1: Yeah.
0: And if anyone has any history of heart disease or you've even had bypass surgery, you should be on this CalMax formula. And I can't say that without enough emphasis because it's something that will completely give you a new lease on life.
1: Isn't that amazing? We had talked about arthritis. What about joint pain?
0: Well, the arthritic joints really respond to this. And I recently gave a can of this to a lady who was suffering from fibromyalgia, where she was having pain in just about every joint in her body.
1: Mm-hmm.
0: It could be in her knee, it could be in her neck, it could be in her elbow. And I gave it to her 1 week, and I saw her the next week, and I swear, Chris, I did not recognize her.
1: Really?
0: Just as a lady that was 64 years old, and the first time I saw her, she looked like she was 84 years old, and the week later, she was bright, she had a beautiful smile, her eyes were gleaming, and I honestly had to ask my wife who this lady was, and sure enough, she was the one who took a week of the formula, the CalMax formula, and she said she got a really good week of sleep for the first time in years.
1: Wow.
0: And that her pain was much better, and she ordered 3 more cans for me.
1: Wow.
0: And she was giving it out to her friends.
1: That's amazing.
0: And when I use this with the professional athletes, I'm a doctor for the U.S. Olympic team, and I had a number of athletes using this before their events so they could sleep well, and they'd wake up and their muscles were in real relaxed shape.
1: Wow. You really wouldn't think that such a small component of your normal diet can make such a profound impact over the way that you feel.
0: Well, see, what's happened, Chris, is that in the last 50 years, the American diet has greatly changed, and the nutrition has greatly changed.
1: Mm-hmm.
0: And add to that the medications. Many people are on blood pressure medications or anti-anxiety drugs or heart medications, and many of these things also block the absorption of calcium and magnesium in the system.
1: Wow.
0: So the very drugs that are treating the conditions that your body is experiencing, because it's deficient in calcium and magnesium, it's also blocking further absorption.
1: Isn't that something?
0: So it's really a rat race out
1: there.
0: Yeah,
1: it sounds like it's a vicious circle.
0: It sure is. And what are you going to do? So my formula is try the things that are simple first.
1: Yeah.
0: You have nothing to lose. This is not going to hurt you. Put it that way.
1: Yeah.
0: You have nothing to lose.
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0: 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If you just tuned in, we're talking with Dr. Michael Pincus about stress and the negative effects that everyday stress has on your body, whether it's job stress, financial stress, family stress. Any form of stress takes a serious physical toll on your body. And Dr. Pincus, you were talking about how your CalMax formula can help us in this battle against stress. And I guess this is something everyone should be aware of, whether you're 24 or 94.
1: Well, I've used it for many, many years as a younger person, and now as I'm aging as well, I use this, and it definitely helps me sleep better.
0: Mm-hmm.
1: It helps control the stress of the workaday world, and many people will just be amazed how this actually works.
2: Because our formula has a chemical reaction that occurs before you actually ingest it.
0: Mm-hmm.
2: CalMax is pre-dissolved. It doesn't get lodged in your system. And so what happens is that when people drink the CalMax, it's like an infusion into your body. It's like, whoa, it's like decompressing. And so people who are in pain, they take the CalMax, the calcium magnesium gets into the muscles and it starts to relax it.
0: Dr. Pincus, you talked earlier about how stress affects your energy, and I'd like you to elaborate a little bit more on that subject, if you would. I mean, does stress really affect our energy levels?
2: Good question. Because energy is like the biggest thing right now, like people, chronic fatigue syndrome, PMS, and fibromyalgia, it's like wiping people out. And that's the key to low energy, is a lot of it's caused by pain, feeling old, your joints don't move well. This kind of wipes you out. It drains your energy, and then you get tired and you go to sleep. Guess what? You don't sleep. Now, I'm telling you, like, common scenarios due to a lack of calcium and magnesium in your system. When you have the CalMax, and the first thing that happens, you take it 20 minutes before you go to bed,
0: mm-hmm.
2: you get a good night's sleep, and you wake up feeling refreshed, and your energy comes back.
0: Is CalMax safe? I mean, you're telling us how powerful CalMax is, and I'm just wondering if you can ever take too much, or if it's safe to take if you're already on any supplements or medications.
2: CalMax has never, ever been shown to interact poorly with any medication. Okay, it's 100% natural, it's safe. And you know, our formula doesn't contain sugar, which is in a lot of calcium products, wheat, soy, gluten, lactose, or anything that people are trying to avoid. CalMax doesn't have any of that. But you see, the point is that if you're a person who's a diabetic, you're on high blood pressure, you've had bypass surgery, guess what? You are deficient. You are deficient in the calcium and magnesium.
0: Dr. Pincus, unfortunately, we're about out of time. Any parting thoughts? I mean, who can really benefit from this?
1: Well, I wish we had more time, because this product, I'll tell you, if you're over the age of 35,
0: mm-hmm.
1: you should definitely be taking the CalMax formula just daily on a preventative basis.
0: Yeah.
1: But if you're someone who's more of a senior citizen, or if you're someone who can't sleep well, or you're experiencing a lot of muscle cramps, a lot of aching in your body, this is an absolute. It's so simple, but it controls most every function in your whole body.
2: 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CalMax is so unique. It's something that I urge you to try, because CalMax can help you.
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1: In Isaiah chapter 6, we hear of Isaiah and the great vision which he had. In the year of King Uzziah's death, I saw the Lord sitting on a throne, lofty and exalted, with the train of his robe filling the temple. Seraphim stood above him, each having six wings. With two he covered his face, and with two he covered his feet, and with two he flew. Hear this now, the third verse. And one called out to another and said, "Holy, holy, holy is the Lord of hosts. The whole earth is full of his glory." We have Heidi, Dorothy, and Lois coming to sing now, "O Lord, most holy."

The Bible has the answer. You have provided the questions, and we search God's holy word in order to find the answers. Question number one, what is a deist? Never heard of them before. A deist is someone who follows after the doctrine of deism, and you need to dig back into the history books to understand more of this. But in brief, deism is the teaching that there is a deity, a God, but that God is removed and remote from the matters and concerns of this world. God created but does not intervene in this world. Deism looks to nature to describe God, and as a result, it throws out the sacred word of God, the Bible. The Bible is taken as a curious historical relic and an antique, but has nothing to say of meaning to us. Prayer, obviously, in this is utterly useless. No one is listening. Jesus was most certainly not the Son of God, because if he was, then that would be an indication that God was intervening in this world, and that is also thrown out. Miracles are relegated to the ridiculous. But also, sin is a myth, and so we do not need a Savior and all of this. And it underscores that it's impossible for this to be regarded in any sense as a Christian doctrine or something that a Christian could attach themselves to, because right from beginning to end, the Bible declares to us that our God is one who looks down upon his creation and intervenes. He is eager to draw men and women to himself, and most especially Jesus Christ was the one who is sent of the Father into this world to intervene where we were dead in our trespasses and sins. He was the one to come and be the remedy. Perhaps Psalm 2 and verses 1 to 6 address this so very well. Why are the nations in an uproar and the peoples devising a vain thing? Deism I would describe as an utterly vain thing. The kings of the earth take their stand, and the rulers take counsel together against the Lord and against his anointed, saying, let us tear their fetters apart and cast away their cords from us. Tear away the scriptures. Throw them to the side. They are of no value, of no use to us. Verse 4, he who sits in heavens laughs. The Lord scoffs at them, their petty little doctrine. Then he will speak to them in his anger and terrify them in his fury. But as for me, oh, hear this. God says, I have installed my king upon Zion, my holy mountain. Does God intervene in this world? Absolutely. Does he care what happens to you? Absolutely, he does. When we pray, does he hear? Absolutely, he does. And so you can be confident, Bible believer, that there is a God in heaven who indeed created this world, but he is not remote, he is not removed. He cares for you. Question number two. Who wrote the Old Testament book of Job? Job was a real figure. Some people relegate him as well to the myth books, and that he was some fictional character. We, studying the Old Testament, suspect that though Job comes toward the very middle of the Old Testament, that it was possibly one of the oldest books, possibly even predating the books of the Pentateuch, that is, the books of the Torah, Genesis, Exodus, Leviticus, Numbers, and Deuteronomy. But Job living about the time of Abraham, who wrote this book? We really have to say that we do not know for sure. The book itself is anonymous, and it does not ascribe anything to a particular author.
Some suggest that Job could have written it himself, and that is possible that some parts may have been jotted down by him. But he speaks of himself, if so, in a most unusual way. He credits himself with righteousness at the start, and then towards the end also there is his passing, his death, which is recorded. Other suggestions have been made that it was Moses or King Solomon, that it was Elihu, who also figures very prominently within the pages of Job. But we come to the conclusion that this man, who is also mentioned in Ezekiel chapter 14 and James chapter 5 and verse 11, that this man, a real historical figure, that his account of these experiences in his life, that they were recorded by someone we do not know, and it will be in glory that we learn much better. Thank you for these questions. If you have a question, send it to us. Our mailing address is Faith to Live By, Box 426, Winnipeg, Manitoba, R3C2H6. Lois, Ruth, and Terry sing Each Step I Take, and that is followed by Heidi and Dorothy singing His Name Lives On.

I'm Jim Barber, and I am so pleased to tell you of Praise to the Lord, a brand new recording of 13 gospel songs by the Faith to Live By musicians. Included in this set of 13 songs are well-known favorites, such as A New Name in Glory, His Eye is on the Sparrow, Oh, Worship the King, Take the Name of Jesus with You, Wonderful Grace of Jesus, and of course the title song, Praise to the Lord the Almighty, as well as seven other songs of rich blessing. This new song collection is freely available in CD format, as well as downloadable audio files from our website, faithtoliveby.ca. 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On that same website, the 13 audio files for this set of songs, as well as many other previous recording projects, are available for free download. It is our prayer that all of these recordings will be a means of the Lord's blessing and

As Jesus was preparing his disciples for his departure by way of Calvary and by way of a borrowed tomb, John chapter 14 and verse 3, Jesus said, "If I go and prepare a place for you, I will come again and receive you to myself, that where I am, there you may be also." I will come again. And then in Acts chapter 1, we read, "And after he had said these things," that is Jesus, "was lifted up while they," the disciples, "were looking on, and a cloud received him out of their sight. And as they were gazing intently into the sky while he was going, behold, two men in white clothing stood beside them. They also said, 'Men of Galilee, why do you stand looking into the sky? This Jesus, who has been taken up from you into heaven, will come in just the same way as you have watched him go into heaven.'" This was through the apostolic age and through the first centuries of the Christian faith, as the word was spreading out and as it was spreading amid horrific persecution. So many of the early believers gave their lives willingly, trusting in Christ. But it was in the confidence that Jesus was coming again. He might come during their lifetime, but he would most assuredly come according to his word. And the very last chapter of the New Testament and the last chapter of the Bible brings this forward in the most pronounced, repeated way. I would want to draw this to your attention, even as I have taken you to John chapter 14 and Acts chapter 1, and we hear that word, Jesus will come. It is the very promise of God, and God cannot lie. He cannot be false to his word. He must keep his word. In Revelation chapter 22, hear how that this word come is repeated, and it is the plea, it is the eager heartbeat of the believers there as they re-echo the word. Revelation 22 and verse 7, Jesus speaks, "And behold, I am coming quickly. Blessed is he who heeds the words of the prophecy of this book." There were horrific things that were to come, but Jesus is saying, "Hold steady, brother. Hold steady, sister. Know that I am coming and my reward is with me." Then in the same chapter and verse 12, we hear once again, "Behold, I am coming quickly, and my reward is with me to render to every man according to what he has done. I am Alpha and Omega, the first and the last, the beginning and the end." Then down to verse 17, "The Spirit and the Bride," the Holy Spirit and the Bride, the church, "in unison say, Come. And let the one who hears say, Come." Have you heard? Have you heard this good news that Jesus is a mighty Savior and that he calls men and women out of stone-cold graves? He calls them to himself and calls them to live. "Let the one who hears say, Come. And let the one who is thirsty come. Let the one who wishes to take the water of life without cost." And then the last two verses of the New Testament, hear it again. "He who testifies to these things," Jesus is the great witness of God. "He who testifies to these things says, Yes, I am coming quickly." And the response is, "Amen." And that word means, indeed. It means, assuredly. It means, let it happen. "Come, Lord Jesus," is the response. "And the grace of the Lord Jesus be with all. Amen." And the New Testament draws to a conclusion. Come, come. Let the one who is thirsty come. Are you thirsty? Are you seeking something that this world cannot afford, cannot provide to you? When Jesus met with the woman by the well,
Jacob's well there in Sychar of Samaria. Jesus spoke to her about water that wasn't in that well. The woman, at first, she misunderstood and she said, "Give me this water so that I won't have to come to this water, to this well to draw physical water." And Jesus, he was speaking to her about what would truly satisfy her soul. She would still need water for her body, but there was something that she was looking for in relationships and in engagements and in encounters of various kinds, and she was yet thirsty. Jesus is the one who truly satisfies, but we need to come. We can't just stay where we are. We need to come to Him and receive of His hand, receive this blessing, receive this grace and this marvelous kindness of Him. Have you come? And if you haven't come, will you come? And will you taste the water of life, which is able to slake the thirst of a hungry soul? I bid you to come, and to come today. And then your heart can respond, even as we read here, "Even so, come, Lord Jesus," looking for His return, the glad and joyous consummation of the age. Oh, come and know Him and know life in His name.

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1: Good morning. Happy Saturday, September the 26th. I am Marilyn West, and this is Zoomer Radio, and you're definitely going to get it straight from a woman's perspective this hour. Tomorrow, Sunday, September the 27th, it'll be National Day of Forgiveness. And Monday, September the 28th, is National Good Neighbor Day. 2 days back to back, giving us a wonderful opportunity to think about how we live with one another in our families, in our communities, and really in our human family. Because when we look around us, there seems to be an awful lot of anger and intolerance. We hear about road rage. We see people becoming aggressive with one another. We hear about neighbors who can't get along, people who stop speaking over something that happened years ago, and disagreements that get in the way of relationships. Perhaps what we need right now is not another reason to divide ourselves, but a reason to take a breath, a moment to pause, to think, and perhaps to forgive. Forgiveness doesn't mean pretending something didn't happen. It doesn't mean that everything done to us was acceptable. And it certainly doesn't mean putting ourselves back in a harmful situation. Sometimes forgiveness is simply deciding that we don't want to carry the anger anymore. It's like carrying a heavy bag all day and finally realizing we don't have to keep holding on to it. When we can let go, we make room for something else. Perhaps we make room for peace or a better day, or perhaps room for friendship. Friendship is often built out of very small things. A conversation, a smile, a phone call, remembering someone's name, or asking, "How are you?" and actually waiting for the answer. And that brings us to being a good neighbor. A neighbor may not become our closest friend, but a neighbor is someone whose life intersects with ours. Can be someone next door, across the hall, or down the street. Someone we share an elevator with or see at the mailbox. We don't have to become best friends with everyone we meet, but we can acknowledge that we share a little piece of the world. And that is where being a good neighbor begins. A good neighbor is someone who notices, someone who says hello, someone who offers a hand when it's needed, someone who understands that a community is not simply a collection of buildings, it's made up of people. And I have a story about that today. I believe I've shared this one before, but it's worth repeating. When my family moved to Welland, my mother was very busy and extremely organized. Every morning she got up early, made our lunches, did the laundry, hung the clothes on the line, and prepared as much of dinner as she could before we left for school and work. My mother had a plan, but one day a sudden storm came while we were all away. The clothes were hanging on the line when we left, but by the time we came home, they were all gone. There was a knock on our door. And there stood a smiling woman with gray hair. She said, "Hi, my name is Jean Page, and I'm your neighbor." She said, "I saw the storm coming, noticed your clothes outside, and decided to do something about it. I hope you don't mind. I ran outside, gathered the clothes, put them into your laundry basket, and placed them safely in your garage." She wasn't asked to do that. She simply saw something that needed doing and did it. Over the years, Mrs. Page and my family became friendly neighbors. There were smiles and waves, little conversations, cookies for my sister and me, and acknowledgments over the holidays. It wasn't anything extraordinary, just people taking time to know one another and be kind. And that is what I remember about Maple Park. The neighbors around us created a little community. There were fireworks in the park and family get-togethers because neighbors cooperated. And one winter, when we kids were skating in the ditches along the road, our parents decided they could do something better. So they got together, brought out lumber, and turned a nearby field into a real skating rink. Someone brought hot chocolate, and we children, well, we thought it was magic. But looking back, it was really neighbors coming together to create something for all of us. Those things created a sense of belonging. The fabric of our lives was enriched by good neighbors. Life is more complicated now. Many of us live in apartments or condominium buildings with hundreds of people around us. We may know very few of them, and yet our needs haven't changed. We still need respect, communication, and courtesy. We still need to feel seen and heard. Being a good neighbor doesn't happen automatically. We have to do something. We have to participate. And sometimes that means forgiving the little things. Because we're all going to make mistakes. We're all going to have a bad day here and there. And if we hope other people will forgive us when we make a misstep, perhaps we need to be willing to extend the same grace to others. There's one more person we sometimes forget to forgive. It's ourselves. We can carry old mistakes for years. Things we said, things we didn't say, decisions we wish we had made differently. The author Maya Angelou wrote, "Forgive yourself for not knowing what you didn't know before you learned it." It's a lovely thought. Forgiving ourselves doesn't mean excusing our missteps. It means learning from them without allowing them to become a permanent sentence. And perhaps that is the connection between these 2 days. Forgiveness helps us let go of what stands between us. Being a good neighbor asks us to turn toward the people around us. One is our inner decision, and the other is our outward expression. Together, they can help us create the kind of neighborhood, the kind of world we'd all like to live in. I was reminded of that recently by something that had happened in my own building. There was a dispute with the landlord that was going to affect everyone who lived in our building. Because the neighbors already knew one another and communicated, we gathered for a meeting. People spoke freely. We listened to one another and looked for a solution. Together, we agreed on a way forward. We hired a lawyer, dealt with the dispute, and ultimately reached a compromise with the landlord. That reminded me that being a good neighbor isn't only all about smiles and waves and small acts of kindness. Sometimes it means coming together when there's a serious problem. It means communicating openly, supporting one another, and recognizing that we are stronger when we work together as a community. So perhaps it's worth asking ourselves, what is our part? How do we contribute to the kind of neighborhood we want to live in? And how can we make room for forgiveness?

0: And of course, I'll be your wardrobe doctor. And we'll begin our hour with Michelle Strazzeri of Psychotherapy for You after one important message about organ donation. Michelle will share her knowledge and give us her weekly challenge, something we can take with us beyond this hour and put into practice in our own lives. So there's lots ahead. And as we move through this hour, perhaps we can keep some thoughts in mind. What would happen if we carried a little less anger and offered a little more understanding? What would happen if we looked at the people around us not simply as strangers, but as neighbors? And what might happen if we were willing to forgive others and ourselves when forgiveness is possible? So please stay with us, because we're going to explore all of this and much more together in this hour. I am Marilyn Waston, and you're definitely going to get it straight from a woman's perspective right here, right now on Zoomer Radio.
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0: Now, Michelle Strazzeri of Psychotherapy for You is here to help us learn how to build our best life and do it from the comfort of our own home. Good morning, Michelle.
3: Hi, Marilyn. Thanks for having me. Hello, everyone. When someone hurts us, we are often told that we have to forgive. So we hear, you need to forgive so you can move on. You need to let go of that anger. Forgiveness is for you, not for them. We hear these things so often that forgiveness can almost begin to feel like a requirement for healing. But is it? With National Forgiveness Day this week, I've been thinking about that question. Do we actually have to forgive someone in order to heal? Now, forgiveness can be incredibly powerful. For some people, it can bring peace. It can loosen the grip that anger or resentment has had on our lives. But I also think that we need to be careful about the way that we talk about forgiveness, because sometimes we turn it into yet another responsibility for the person who was hurt. So first you were hurt, then you had to survive it, and now you're being told that in order to properly heal, you have to forgive the person who hurt you. I don't believe healing should come with an assignment that says, and now you have to forgive. And forgiveness certainly doesn't have to mean reconciliation. You can forgive someone and still decide that they no longer have a place in your life. You can wish them well from a very long distance away. Forgiveness doesn't mean saying that what happened was okay. It doesn't require forgetting, and it doesn't mean abandoning the boundaries that you've put in place to protect yourself. But there's another part of forgiveness that I think can be even harder. What happens when the apology never comes? So many of us have had the thought, if they would just acknowledge what they did, if they would just understand how much it hurt me, and if they would just say that they're sorry. And sometimes they do, but sometimes they don't. Maybe they remember things differently. Maybe they aren't willing to take the responsibility, or perhaps they're simply not capable of giving us the conversation that we deserve. And that can be a difficult reality to accept. Because without realizing it, we can begin making our healing dependent upon something another person has to do. We wait for the apology, the explanation, the acknowledgement, the moment when they finally get it. And while we're waiting, we're still emotionally connected to the very thing that we're trying to move past. So closure isn't always something that another person can give us. Sometimes we have to create it for ourselves. And maybe that doesn't even require forgiveness. Maybe healing begins when we can say, what happened mattered. It hurt me. I wish it had been different, and I don't want it to determine how I live for the rest of my life. Now, that isn't pretending that the past didn't happen. It's deciding how much of our present we're willing to continue giving to it. So, here's my challenge for you this week. I'd like you to think about something that you've been waiting for another person to resolve for you. Maybe it's an apology, an explanation, a and it's

0: acknowledgement and ask yourself, does my healing really have to wait for them? And you don't have to answer that question today. Just sit with it. Because perhaps forgiveness isn't always about releasing another person from responsibility. Sometimes it's about releasing ourselves from the expectation that they will someday become the person that we needed them to be. And maybe peace doesn't begin when they finally say the right words. Maybe it begins when we realize that we no longer need them to. I'd love to hear from you with your questions and topics that you'd like to hear about in upcoming episodes. You can reach me at michelle@psyquestions.ca. Until next time, friends, take good care of yourself.
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1: Now, to continue our conversation about health span as opposed to lifespan, Dr. Betty Rosendahl of Thornhill Naturopathic Health Clinic is here. Good morning, Dr. Betty.
4: Good morning, Marilyn. So, last week we talked a little bit about the concept of lifespan, which we think about as the total number of years that we live versus health span, which is the number of those years that we spend in good health, which are, you know, free from significant chronic diseases and disability. And that's important because living long is certainly is a great goal, but we really want to live well into our older ages. And last week we also talked about some specific concepts that really help us age well naturally. We want to focus on nutrition, we want to focus on movement, metabolic health, and this week I'm going to talk a little bit about brain health and sleep. So when we think about healthy aging, it isn't just about keeping our body strong, it's also about protecting our brain. And cognitive health is influenced by many of the same lifestyle habits that support the rest of our body. We think of regular exercise, nutritious foods, healthy blood sugar regulation, sleep, social connection, and lifelong learning. All these things contribute to maintaining our brain function as we age. And mental well-being is equally as important, because if we're always, you know, subject to chronic stress, anxiety, depression, and, of course, poor sleep, that can affect our memory, our concentration, our mood, and then, of course, our overall quality of life. So really what we want to do is stay physically active. We want to challenge our mind with new skills, maintain meaningful relationships, spending time outdoors. That's one of my favorite activities is to get grounded in terms of mental health and really prioritizing restorative sleep. So when we talk about sleep, it's actually one of the first things that we sacrifice when life gets busy, and it's one of the most important investments we make in our long-term health. And while we sleep, our body actually works hard at repairing tissues. It regulates hormones, consolidates our memories. It really supports our immune function and helps us recover from physical and the mental demands of the day. It's also essential time for our brain to clear the waste products and to process information and prepare for the day ahead. So there's a lot of activity that's happening in our brain while we're sleeping. So we really need to really support that process every night. And from a naturopathic perspective, there's many things that we can do that we can support our bodies to help us age well and naturally into our older years. So we typically, from a naturopathic perspective, we look at, for example, comprehensive functional laboratory testing, and we can use that to evaluate, for example, our hormones, our metabolic health, our nutrient status, the gut health, bunch of markers for inflammation and cardiovascular risk, and even other biomarkers that can provide really a deeper understanding of how the body's functioning. And like I said, it's really important to understand these things well ahead of our time that we're aging, so we can do some naturopathic treatments and change some of the courses of some of our activities before we actually start to notice dysfunction in our body. So we focus on nutritional recommendations, targeted supplements where appropriate, lifestyle strategies, personalized exercise and body composition recommendations, specific therapies where clinically appropriate, for example, might use bioidentical hormones as appropriate, and really ongoing monitoring and reassessment to track the progress. So when we think of naturopathic medicine, there's no single test or supplement or therapy that can guarantee healthy aging. It's really the lasting health is built through a combination of evidence-informed strategies that really work together over time. 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My number is 905-707-2001, and my website is thornhillnaturopathic.ca.
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1: 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And today, hearing instrument specialist Edmund Ivazian does what he does each and every week. He visits with us and gives us an insight into hearing aids and hearing our best. So good morning, Edmund.
6: Good morning, Marilyn. Apparently this week is Ask a Stupid Question Day, and I have to admit, I love this one. Because after 20 years of working with people and their hearing, I have heard one sentence thousands of times. This might be a stupid question, but... And usually what follows isn't a stupid question at all. Why can I hear people talking but not understanding what they're saying? Why do I hear fine at home but struggle in a restaurant? Or, I've spent thousands of dollars on hearing aids, why am I still struggling? And those aren't stupid questions. They're actually really important ones. Because a good question makes you stop and think. Sometimes it challenges something you've simply accepted as being normal. And sometimes the best answer is, you know what? That's a really good question. Let's figure it out. I think sometimes we're afraid to ask questions because we think we're supposed to already know the answer. But curiosity is how we learn. It's how problems get solved. So, in honor of Ask a Stupid Question Day, I'm going to encourage you to ask one. Ask your doctor. Ask your mechanic. Ask your kids. Ask your hearing professional. And if you don't understand the answer, ask again. You don't need to know the right terminology or sound like an expert. You just need to be curious enough to ask. Because sometimes the so-called stupid question is the one that gets everybody thinking. And the only truly unfortunate question might be the one you were afraid to ask.
1: Well, Edmund, anyone listening who has a question about your ears and hearing well or hearing aids, we have an expert on our team. It's you and the team at Hearing Aid Source Centers of Toronto. We don't know what we don't know, but we can ask. And Edmund Ivazian is willing to answer your questions. One call will get you started at 4.

0: 416-754-4327. That's 416-754-4327. Edmund, thanks for making us stop and think and ask and encouraging us to ask questions.
1: It's my pleasure, Marilyn.
0: If you're ready to meet someone new, no need to run around and go to websites and ask neighbors and friends to introduce you. You can be kind to yourself. Make a call to Linda Miller, who's our Cupid at Misty River Introductions, and she's here now. Good morning, Linda.
2: Good morning, Marilyn. So I was talking to a lady by the name of Sandra, and she was doing an interview with me, and she kind of brought up an interesting subject. She said, you know, I bet you take everybody that sort of comes to you, and, you know, it doesn't matter sort of what we ask for. And I said, actually, surprisingly, we have probably have 40 or 50 leads a day. So that means people that are calling in or emailing us or sending us lead forms that are asking for more information on the service. And of those 40 or 50 people, we probably take 10 or 15 of them. Or they're eligible, certainly, to come on board. So in other words, I look at a lot of different things. I look at, you know, are you a Canadian citizen or a landed immigrant? If you're in an age group that you should be working, are you working? If you're in an age group that you should be retired, like if you're 70 and you're not retired and you're working 40 hours a week, that's harder to match. Are your children the right age for the age you are? So maybe you're 50 and you have a two-year-old. That on its own won't eliminate you. But if you have that and you also have another of other factors, like maybe you smoke or you're very overweight or you have a cat people are going to be allergic to, then it becomes difficult. So I really have to be careful who I take on. And what I want to make sure is that somebody who joins the service has a reasonable expectation of having a good outcome. So we maintain about a 75% success rate. And the reason we do that is we're careful. I mean, a lot of people we can match. If you're pretty much within the demographic, you're going to have a pretty good outcome. But there are things that make it more difficult. And sometimes that's as little as you being in a situation where you're not, for instance, very good on the phone. If you're very, very shy on the phone, or if you have kind of a strange voice or things like that, it makes it more difficult because we have to get you out on a date in order for you to have success. So we want to be able to do that for you. So there's all sorts of factors that go into us taking someone as a client. And I think people sort of lose sight of that and they don't realize that from the very first second we have someone on the phone, we're assessing, how is this person going to be as far as a client? Are they going to have a good outcome? And sometimes I can tell right away, you know, if you're not a Canadian citizen, that immediately eliminates you. So we don't even get started on the application. But then some people, we get quite far through the application and I realize, you know what, your list of wants and needs compared to what you have to offer is going to make it extremely difficult for me to match you. So those are all things we take into consideration. And I think people don't realize matchmakers are much more discerning than you think they would be.
0: Linda, thanks for sharing and answering Sandra's question, because a lot of people might be wondering what the criteria are and who the clients at Misty River are. Anyone listening who's ready to meet someone new, you can call Linda Miller at Misty River Introductions and learn more about what matchmaking can do for you. The number 1-877-334-9041. That's 1-877-334-9041. Thank you, and a shout out to Sandra. I hope she meets someone soon. Now, I'm happy to announce that the From a Woman's Perspective team of experts is growing again. 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And denturist Suzanne Salga of Denture Ready with her dental clinic on wheels, who can look after our oral health and dentures. 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And Daniel Wiskin, who brings his accessibility expertise and applies it in our homes. And now, I'm happy to welcome optician Maryam of Optician on Wheels, a proudly Canadian company who's going to be offering us weekly eye care and eyewear tips. 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So

0: welcome to From a Woman's Perspective, Maryam, and good morning.
1: Good morning, Marilyn. Thank you for having me.
0: I'm looking forward to learning about eye care and eyewear from you. So maybe you could give us a little peek at what your company does.
1: Yes, absolutely. So we are a complete eye care and eyewear solutions company that is mobile. So we are a team of optometrists that travel through Ontario, and we work with a lot of senior settings. We work with schools, campuses, and we also go to businesses. We provide complete eye examinations, and our clients can also fill in their prescriptions same day with Optician on Wheels. We basically showcase a nice collection of eyeglasses, sunglasses, and it's a very convenient service. And once the glasses are ready, depending on the distance, we either custom fit and deliver the glasses to our clients, or we will mail them out to them. And we also do home visits. So for our dear clients that have difficulty making outside appointments, we schedule a visit, and we take the unit and we take the vision team on site. If they are wheelchair bound or bed bound or home bound, they don't need to come outside to the unit. We can take our equipment inside to their home. We don't even bother them, move them from the wheelchair or the bed. We do the setup right in front of them, do a full health eye check, and also try to get the best prescription finalized same day. We have optician on site that can discuss their options about their new pair of glasses, what lenses to choose. So that's a complete eye experience at their site.
0: So basically you're saying that you do the optometry with an optician, and you have the prescriptions and the eyeglasses all in one van or one vehicle, so you're on wheels, and you'll go to people's homes as well as to big organizations. Am I correct?
1: That's correct. So we always have a licensed optometrist with us, an eye technician, and licensed optician. So if someone's also interested in getting a new pair of glasses, we also book the optician to go along with the team. And they take a lot of frames with them. We have standard collection of the frames, mid-range, high-end. So depending on how much our clients want to invest in a new pair of glasses, we try to have glasses for everybody. And we also work with, obviously, OHIP and all insurances. We offer direct billing. So if someone has private insurance, or if we go to a corporate or businesses or manufacturing, then we can submit for their eye exam through their benefits with work. If they have a secondary benefit as well through their spouse, we can also submit that as well.
0: So all of that information is very good. If anyone wants to speak to you in advance of your visit next week, I have the number 1-888-EYES-TO-GO, which is 1-888-EYEZ, the number 2-GO. So remember, 1-888-EYES with a Z to the number GO. And you can reach Eyes to Go and learn more. Or you can wait till next week, because Maryam is going to be back with us. She'll be sharing happy stories and tell us more about how we can get our eyes looked after without leaving home. Thank you, Maryam, and welcome to the team. And I look forward to speaking to you next week.
1: My pleasure. Thank you, Marilyn.
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0: I feel like everyone listening is a friend of mine, and that I'm sharing information, and my team is here so that we can be good neighbors to one another. And someone who is a good neighbor and can do something very valuable, because she can fix dentures and keep our oral health good, is Suzanne Salga of Denture Ready. Good morning, Suzanne.
3: Good morning, Marilyn. I think it is a wonderful time this week to talk about just simply noticing when someone needs a little help. And maybe it's an older neighbor, or, you know, they might be having trouble getting out, or someone who has suddenly maybe broken their denture or is just complaining about their dental health. You know, it's good to keep kind of on our community and talk to our neighbors, and maybe someone who has been struggling with a loose or uncomfortable denture and just doesn't know where to turn. And these are the kinds of situations that where being a mobile denturist can make such a difference, because I come to you. And whether it's an emergency denture situation or simply someone who needs help but has difficulty getting to an office, I can bring my services right to their home or their care facility if they're in a retirement residence. So if you know a neighbor, a family member, or a friend who could use a little help with their teeth, sometimes being a good neighbor simply means just making that phone call and letting them know that there are options. And maybe that's you listening right now, and you're wondering if maybe your missing teeth that you forgot about can be corrected with a removable intervention. And maybe you need something that, you know, you're having a problem with your partial dentures, and there's gaps in your mouth, and that you have that partial and it's loose now and it's popping up. I'm here to help. And I can even just tighten those clasps for you on that denture. That is such a quick fix. And then you can get back to chewing and enjoying your foods that you love. I just wanted to mention as well that next week I'd love to talk about something that I hear quite often. And, you know, it's how do you know when it's time to repair or fix your denture, rather than going ahead and getting a self-diagnosis and, you know, thinking you need a complete new denture. Or what I hear a lot as well is people want to just take out their natural, good, strong teeth. And they call me and say, I just want to take my teeth out and get a denture, Suzanne. And, you know, that's not in every case. And I really want to stress that. So I will talk about that next week.
0: If someone has questions about what we've been talking about, so you can be their good neighbor, how do we reach you?
3: Yes, absolutely. Call me anytime. My name is Suzanne Salga. I'm a denturist. And you can learn more about me and all my services that I provide. 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
0: Now, women's health expert, award-winning family physician, and one of Canada's top Women of Influence Award recipients, and author of the best-selling book, The New Woman's Guide to Healthy Aging, it's Dr. Vivian Brown, and she's with us now. Good morning, Dr. Brown.
4: Good morning, Marilyn. It's a pleasure to be here. And even though we're almost at the end of September, I wanted to talk about September as the month for suicide prevention awareness. This is really important. It was established in 2003 by the International Association for Suicide Prevention in collaboration with the World Health Organization. And the purpose is really to raise global awareness that suicide is preventable, to reduce the stigma, and encourage open conversations about mental health. So I had the opportunity to be in conversation with Dr. Allison Crawford. Allison Crawford is the Chief Medical Officer at the KMH, the Center for Addiction and Mental Health Hospital in Toronto. And Dr. Crawford was talking about 988, those three numbers as being the suicide crisis helpline. You can dial those three numbers or text those three numbers anytime, 24 hours a day. Help is available in French and in English, and it is available across Canada. And what that means is if you're not sure if you're at risk or you're worried about somebody else being at risk and you're not sure what to do, you can find help by dialing 988. I think it's really important because, unfortunately,

0: suicide, although it is preventable, the numbers are relatively high. We know that changing demographics, we're seeing an increasing rate of suicide among young women. We also know that in certain rural and remote communities, in the north in particular, there's a high rate of suicide. And so we really want to encourage people to focus on mental health and to seek help when they need it. And it's very easy and it costs nothing. It's 988, the Suicide Crisis Helpline.
1: Thank you very much for sharing that information, Dr. Brown. 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Suicide Crisis Helpline, 988. And Dr. Brown, thank you for your book, The New Woman's Guide to Healthy Aging. 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Lots of ways to get a wonderful book. All you have to do is remember the name, The New Woman's Guide to Healthy Aging. Thanks, Dr. Brown. I look forward to learning more from you next week.
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1: Now, North Country real estate specialist Melanie Martin is here with another deal of the week. Good morning, Melanie.
2: Good morning, Marilyn, and good morning to everyone that's listening in today. You know I'm always looking for a deal, and I want to talk about one today that I think a lot of people would really appreciate. You want to get out of the city? Maybe you're thinking about the area of New Tecumseh. And I found a lovely property in the little village, I call it a village, of Beaton. This property actually is a fully renovated four-bedroom home on a huge pool-sized lot. 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It's only $993,000. That's $993,000. For a huge lot. And actually, I didn't mention, there's a detached garage with workshop and a single garage attached to the house. So this property would be perfect for a single family bringing the in-laws or someone that wants to work from home. What do you think of that, Marilyn?
1: Well, I know in Toronto, it wouldn't be under $1 million, and you wouldn't get that size lot, and the taxes definitely wouldn't be $4,400. So you've done it again. You've brought us a great deal of the week. If anyone's interested in speaking to you about this or any property north of Toronto, how do we reach you?
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1: Now, I'm Marilyn West in your wardrobe doctor. 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Every woman is an individual who wishes to look her best in a wardrobe that expresses who she is and is comfortable and workable for her life. What I've just said actually starts on page 7 of my book, Marilyn Weston, The Wardrobe Doctor, More Than Just Fashion. It's in a section called Be Yourself. It describes how two best friends, who also happen to be neighbors, came to my shop. So I'm going to read that story to you. Best friends Sue and Lisa came to my shop. Sue was tall, redheaded, outspoken, and successful in the travel industry. Lisa was a petite blonde with beautiful big blue eyes, a corporate accountant, and a woman of few words. Each wanted an outfit for their high school reunion. For Sue, I selected a burnt red pant outfit with a swing top, palazzo pants, and a sizable gold pendant and big hoop earrings. For Lisa, I suggested a navy blue 3/4 length tailored coat with matching pant and a soft white tank top. I accessorized with a gold chain, pearl choker, and dangly pearl earrings. Lisa smiled, and when she looked herself in the mirror, she said she felt fantastic and also felt comfortable. Then Sue came by. She frowned at Lisa and said, "You can do something brighter and more exciting." She brought her a forest green outfit similar to her own. Obediently, Lisa tried it on. She came out of the fitting room frowning and drowning in the outfit. Sue smiled. She thought it was perfect. Lisa was unhappy and uncomfortable. They looked at one another and started to laugh. In the end, they decided that they could each be their own personal best and did not have to wear similar outfits. Sue meant well, but she had selected an outfit that suited her, not her friend. Sue didn't realize that she needed to dress all aspects of Lisa, her mind, her body, and her spirit. Once Sue got it, she could respect Lisa's choice of ensemble and sincerely compliment her. In the end, they purchased the outfits that made them look good and feel their best. When shopping with another person, keep in mind that they are their own unique person. They have their own individual style, comfort zone, and styling needs. Don't try to make them over into you. It's important to help a friend express their best qualities when you're shopping with them. Leave what works for yourself behind. Concentrate on your friend and the things that work for her. And that's how my story ends. And it's important to know that when we're helping someone else choose clothing, we need to remember that we're not dressing ourselves. We're helping another person find what works for her. And that means paying attention to her lifestyle, her personality, and her comfort, and what makes her feel good. A sincere compliment can mean so much. And sometimes the best advice we can give is simply to say, "That looks wonderful on you," when we really mean it. Or perhaps, "I can see why you love that." We don't always have to convince someone to see the things the way we see them. We can help one another without trying to change one another. That little story about Sue and Lisa is only 2 pages of my book, but it's a good example of why I called the book The Wardrobe Doctor, More Than Just Fashion. There are clothing stories, fitting room stories, and lessons I've learned from women over many years. The book is 103 pages and easy to read, and there are ideas and tips that you can use in your own wardrobe and in your own life. If you'd like to have a signed copy of my book, it's just $20, and you can order a copy directly from me with one phone call. Just dial 416-504-6777. That's 416-504-6777. And when you call, if you'd like to chat a little, I'd love to hear your own stories. And if you'd like my advice, I'll gladly be your wardrobe doctor, and that advice won't cost you a dime. We can learn from one another. So please remember my number and give me a call, Marilyn Weston at 416-504-6777. And in a moment, we'll speak with Christine, the health coach, and Daniel Wiskin of Greater Toronto Accessibility. And then we'll close the show with some thoughts about how we can be forgiving and be good neighbors and more. I am Marilyn Weston, and in a moment I'll be your host once again, so you can continue to get

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2: Good morning, Marilyn. 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The fact is, strength training is equally important to aerobics. It's often overshadowed by aerobic exercise, the kind that makes your heart beat faster and your lungs work harder. The cardiovascular benefits of aerobic exercise can add years to your life. Strength training can make those fuller and more rewarding. By conditioning your muscles, strength training gives you the power and agility you need to stay fit, active, and independent. 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Since it's Good Neighbor Day, I'm going to put a 2-for-1, so any of the listeners who would like to try my 2 weeks complimentary of group training for strength training, invite a friend. So all you have to do is call me at 416-809-4084 or visit my website, christinethehealthcoach.com. 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
0: So you and a neighbor can stay fit and active and independent and all get started with one phone call to Christine. 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And it's always fun to share an activity, so this was a good way to start. Christine, thank you. I know that working out with you makes me stronger and healthier, and I appreciate the fact that you've been my coach for many years now, and look forward to speaking to you again next week.
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0: Now, Daniel Wiskin of Greater Toronto Accessibility is here. Good morning, Daniel.
4: Good morning, Marilyn. This week, I wanted to highlight something that Greater Toronto Accessibility does that I don't think a lot of other companies are doing in the renovation business. 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And I know for a lot of people, that is a problem when doing a renovation. 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But in Julia's case, I picked her up. We went to the tile store together. We went to the plumbing store together. We picked out vanities, toilets, everything that so the job was going to run smoothly for her. And we get to know what's in stock as well, because a lot of people, they might like something, but it's not going to come in for several weeks or several months. And that way, it's going to hold us up. So shopping together is a benefit for us and also for the client, because we know what we're picking. There's no stress. We know our suppliers, and we make it a really good experience for you. So Julia's job, it's going to take us probably 2 to 3 weeks. There's lots of moving parts, I would say, lots involved in the job. But we're going to give her everything we can like we normally do, and we can't wait to start this job for Julia in the next 3 weeks.
0: Well, you are telling us about a happy story in progress, but you have others on your website that show the changes of how you've made something that was just okay into something gorgeous, and yet it's accessible. Your website is greatertorontoaccessibility.com?
4: Yes, greatertorontoaccessibility.com. We have all of our finished projects on there, so you can see many before and many afters. And being in the business for 15 years, Marilyn, we have a lot of work on there. So most likely your situation is going to be on the website, so you can kind of see how it's going to look in the end. So that's a great point. Thank you.
0: And nobody needs to forgive you, Daniel, because instead of holding grudges because you haven't done it right or done it on time, I get calls from people thanking me because you've done such a great job. You do it once and you do it right. Anyone listening who wants Daniel Wiskin to come to your home and bring the ideas of accessibility and show you what he can do, just give him a call at 647-206-6409. That's 647-206-6409. And a quick show special, Daniel?
4: For sure. So if you're looking just for a free assessment, no obligation, we can come to your home. I can give you that assessment, see what we can do in your home. Doesn't just have to be the bathroom, could be the kitchen, could be the basement. We're here for you. It's free for any caller that calls today. 647-206-6409.
0: Thank you, Daniel, and I look forward to progress reports on Julia's bathroom. Bye-bye for now.
4: Thank you so much.
0: As we come to the end of our hour together today, let's think about the ideas we've been talking about. Forgiveness and being a good neighbor. We don't always have to look very far to find an opportunity to practice either one of these things. Sometimes we're just in traffic and someone cuts us off, or a driver doesn't let us merge, or someone takes the parking space we were waiting for, or someone is moving slowly when we're in a hurry. It can happen in a lineup over a small dispute, or simply when someone says something that rubs us the wrong way. And sometimes the choice is very simple. We can let the irritation those things cause us stay with us for the rest of our day, or we can decide to let it go. That doesn't mean we approve of rude behavior. It means we're deciding how much space we want to give it in our own lives. And being a good neighbor can be just as simple. We can pick something up that's blown onto the sidewalk, or if it's lying on the floor in the lobby of our building. We can move an obstacle out of our way. We can hold the door for another person. We can say hello to someone we see regularly in our building. We can ask someone how they're doing and take a moment to actually listen. These things may seem small, but small things are how communities are built. And sometimes being a good neighbor means something bigger. In the open of the show, I described how my building had a problem and it affected everyone. And our neighbors came together, communicated, supported one another, and worked toward a goal and worked toward a solution. That experience reminded me that community isn't just something that happens around us. It's something we all participate in and help create. And perhaps forgiveness is part of that creation too. We may not be able to change what happened yesterday. We may not be able to change another person, but we can decide what we carry forward. And that includes forgiving ourselves. Maya Angelou said, "Forgive yourself for not knowing what you didn't know before you learned it." There's a great deal of wisdom in that. It's worth remembering what she said, because we can learn from our mistakes without spending the rest of our lives punishing ourselves for having made them. So perhaps this week, we each can try one small thing. We can forgive someone for a minor irritation. We can let go of an old resentment that no longer serves us. We can reach out to a neighbor or simply notice someone who might appreciate being noticed. None of us need special equipment to make the world a little better. We don't need to be famous or powerful. We can begin right here where we are, with the people around us. To forgive when forgiveness is possible, to be a good neighbor and make an effort, and to remember that every one of us is part of the fabric of our community. And we are a human family. And now it's time to say goodbye and thank you, because our hour's almost over. Thank you to the healthcare workers, service providers, and caregivers. And thank you to Ian, Duncan, and the production team. And a special thank you to all of you who listen, who reflect, and then actually take action. Maybe to become a better neighbor, to forgive, and to be a better person, or perhaps to do both. If you have questions and would like to connect with any of our team, our contact information is on my website, merrilins.ca. Just go to the heading On Radio and you'll see the sponsor expert list. Or if you'd like to revisit a show, our programs are archived under the same On Radio heading. And you can also find the podcasts under From a Woman's Perspective on zoomerradio.ca. So as we say goodbye, let's think about forgiveness and being a good neighbor, and let's each one of us try it. Let's forgive when we can, let's be good neighbors, and let's remember to offer ourselves some of that same understanding and forgiveness. Let's try it. We might be surprised at how good it feels to forgive, to let go, and to be a good neighbor. Bye-bye until we speak again from a woman's perspective next Saturday morning at 8, right here on Zoomer Radio. Take care.

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3: Good morning and welcome to The Garden Show on Zoomer Radio with Charlie Dobbin, aided and abetted by yours truly, Dean Holland. How are you this morning, Charlie Dobbin?
4: I guess I'm just going to have to welcome you back to my home studio.
3: We're both in your studio in Prince Edward County this morning.
4: We are.
3: And a beautiful blue sky day.
4: It kind of happens a lot here.
3: Oh, it's beautiful.
4: It's beautiful, but guess what? We've only had 27 millimeters of rain in the entire month of September.
3: Oh.
4: And this is normally a wet month.
3: Right. It is. So that's true.
4: It's something. 27 millimeters is an inch, technically. So, but it was a long time ago. It was back in early September. So right now, we're getting pretty dry. It's not like you can go out and just sort of pull out some weeds if you see them in the lawn, that sort of thing. We're getting pretty crisp. Not the lawns, everything's still green. It's been cool. Mm-hmm. The dew is there generally, so that's keeping the lawns green. But I'm really, fingers crossed, we get a bunch of rain for the trees and the evergreens. Because winter is coming. It's no longer summer, my friend.
3: No, it is absolutely autumn. First weekend of autumn.
4: Yeah.
3: And I got to say, on the drive down, because I left this morning from Collingwood at 5, just a few minutes after
4: dark.
3: 5 is when I pulled out. And so for the first hour and a bit, it was dark. And the full moon, because we have the harvest moon today, was just gorgeous. Just gorgeous. It was a beautiful, beautiful moon this morning.
4: Okay, so you do the numbers, and we're going to talk more about the moon.
3: We would love for you to give us a call. If you live in Toronto, here's the number, 416-360-0740. And if you live outside Toronto, but still within Ontario, here's the number, which you can also text on if you'd like, 1-866-740-4740. And do let Owen know if you are a first-time caller, and I'll give you the garden wings, which I don't have out right now, but I will have them ready if you're a first-time caller. And we want you to call often. We want you to call early. And please, one question per call. That is an important one as well.
4: I just want to say, I see the moon really gorgeous off the back of my nose every evening.
3: Okay.
4: And with the clear skies, it's just a serious disc in the sky. So as you said, this is the harvest moon.
3: The harvest moon.
4: So you know why they call it the harvest moon?
3: And it's sometimes called the corn moon, I'm to understand.
4: There is.
3: But mostly, it's mostly called the harvest moon.
4: There's always multi-moons for me. But you know why it started being called the harvest moon? Because it's the full moon closest to the autumn equinox, which, as you know, was last few days ago. And that's also where the corn moon comes in. But unlike typical full moons, this moon rises shortly after sunset, as opposed to, 10 o'clock at night.
3: Right.
4: It rises quite early for several nights in a row, giving extra light that historically helped farmers gather
3: the crops. Right, because it does.

0: shine a lot of light.
1: So
0: that makes complete sense.
1: Oh yeah. Like if I get up at 4 a.m. to use the washroom, there's like serious light streaming into my house through the windows.
0: Yeah.
1: Yeah. Like it's like, you know, being followed by moon shadows.
0: Yeah. So I was seeing it in the west, of course, when I was driving down. As I was driving down the 400 south, it was to my right. It was in the west and it was starting to go down going down just as the sun was coming up at around the same time.
1: Yeah, it's neat when that
0: It was really neat. Yeah.
1: Well, supposedly, and I find this a bit, so Saturday night, tonight, is the best time to see the moon at its fullest, just after sunset. And at that same time, you might see a golden star near the lower left of the moon.
0: Okay.
1: And that's actually Saturn.
0: Oh.
1: Yeah.
0: Oh, that's exciting.
1: Bunch of bonuses going on with this moon.
0: And here we are. It's interesting. This is not that it's the first time this has happened, but it's the final weekend of September, mm-hmm. but the first weekend of autumn, mm-hmm. you know, and the full moon today. It's like, lots of neat things happening.
1: And you're here and you brought breakfast.
0: I did bring, but well, you know what? I thought I was here 2 weeks ago and you made me a lovely breakfast. So I thought, well, I can't keep asking you to make breakfast. So I thought, I will bring us breakfast. So I whipped up something last night and let it sit in the fridge. It's sort of a...
1: Don't let Owen know.
0: No.
1: He'll be really jealous.
0: Okay, yeah.
1: Shh.
0: Okay, yeah, that's true. Owen will be like, hey!
1: Owen will be jumping in his car.
0: Mm-hmm. Mm-hmm. And of course, I'm here because I've got shows in Bancroft today.
1: Right.
0: And then I'm in Perry Sound tomorrow, the Tom Thompson show. So yeah, so we're going to have a little bit of a breakfast after this, and then I got to scoot.
1: Right, you got a matinee.
0: Due north, because we have a matinee, so I got to get to the Bancroft Village Playhouse. We have two shows there today. And then we're staying in the area.
1: An hour north of me, I think.
0: I think about an hour, yeah. So I'll be scooting, you know, from here no later than 11. You know, maybe I want to try and get there for noon. So, yeah. But in the meantime, we have a garden show to do.
1: We do. People have lots of questions.
0: Yeah, and again, the numbers to call. We got lots of room on the lines. 416-360-0740. 1-866-740. 4740. I was at the Zoomerplex studios on Thursday and they said, oh, you have some mail. And one of the pieces
1: don't
0: of mail.
1: Don't get that much often anymore.
0: No.
1: Not real. It's through the post.
0: Maybe not the same way. No, we get emails more than we get mail. But I'm holding it in my hand from Carol. And Carol was on the show a few weeks back. And she was telling us about something called Soulmate Milkweed, which we both looked up and went, oh.
1: Gorgeous.
0: Really gorgeous, just beautiful. And she said, so she sent us some seeds. She said here, she thanked you for your advice. It saved her a lot of work in about deadheading her soulmate milkweed. The flowers were beautiful and long-lasting and attracted lots of monarch butterflies and caterpillars. And because we expressed an interest in acquiring seeds, most of them, the seed pods just shriveled up, but she enclosed a few that actually developed seeds and wishing us luck. So thank you for that. And Carol even sent instructions. On how to.
1: Right. And you'll notice if you look up the instructions for milkweed seeds, we'll talk about, and we've had questions from callers about this as well. You know, should I start them in the house?
0: Yes.
1: Or should I sort of tenderly baby them along? But you have to pretend, like you have to give them nature, and milkweed seeds need cold.
0: Okay.
1: So it is called stratification when we give seeds cold in an artificial sense. So you would bag some seeds into clean, clear, sterilized, either peat moss or potting mix, slightly moistened, Ziploc bag into the refrigerator, into the crisper in the refrigerator, and that would be winter for them. And they will sit there for a period of weeks, and that information.
0: But I could just plant them outside.
1: Straight outside, outside, because naturally winter's coming. They're going to get cold.
0: Yeah.
1: And they need cold.
0: The
1: seeds will not germinate without cold.
0: And I love the description of these. Mm-hmm. Clusters of distinct vanilla-scented cherry pink flowers with small white centers. Mm-hmm. And it does identify it as a favorite of many butterflies, a tall clump forming perennial, ideal for sunny borders or wildflower gardens. I am looking forward to putting some of these in my garden.
1: Me too. I'm going to show you later. I can't show on air, but I'll explain.
0: Yeah.
1: I grow asters in my garden,
0: which
1: are fall asters. Beautiful. I'll take you out for a walk after the show.
0: Yes, please.
1: The other day, all these little butterflies were flitting around, but they were moving so fast I couldn't see them. Now, these are much smaller than a monarch. And finally, one of them sat down long enough, and I got closer and closer and closer. And it's a turquoise blue. The male butterflies are turquoise blue, sitting on...

0: what a great social event this is, and how welcome they are, and how also as a group they welcome everybody. Like they always say, from novice to expert and everything in between. You know, come on down, let's talk gardening.
1: Yeah.
0: So this Monday, October the 5th is their monthly meeting.
1: Okay.
0: That's at 7:30 p.m. They meet, of course, at the Knox United Education Center, 2575 Midland Avenue at Shepherd.
1: Mm-hmm.
0: The speaker is one of their members. Her name is Anika Kohler. She is going to talk about it, and we may want to discuss this, or people may have some questions about this. She's going to talk about getting a jump on spring. So this is cold planting seeds in large plastic jugs. But of course, they're cold, hardy seeds. And you do all this, not now, but more, depending on what seeds they are, maybe January, February, March. But it's this idea of setting up like a kind of an outdoor mini greenhouse, which is just a plastic jug with the top off and a little soil in the bottom, and seeding into that and just leaving them outside and letting the weather, the rain, the sun, everything happen, and that they will grow. And cold hardy seeds. So if you want, we can talk a bit more about that.
1: Yeah.
0: It is an interesting topic. I've seen more and more about it lately.
1: It's fascinating.
0: People sort of wondering, you know, how hard it is and whether they should do it or not. But she's going to talk about it. She obviously has done it. So it might be worth checking her out Monday, October 5th, 7:30 p.m.
1: Okay, sounds good. Numbers again, 416-360-0740, 1-866-740-4740. Don't be shy. Give us a call. We'll be right back with much more on The Garden Show.
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1: Yes, we are back here on the Garden Show. The numbers again, 416-360-0740, 1-866-740-4740. You can also text on that line. I do have a question for Charlie about the invasion, but we'll get to that in just a few moments.
2: The invasion.
1: The invasion. Oh, that's all I'm telling you right now. The invasion.
2: I've been reading about invasions.
1: But right now, we're going to go to our first call.
2: Which lake?
1: We have Nancy. Nancy in Hagersville. Welcome to the Garden Show, Nancy.
3: Good morning.
2: Morning.
1: What do you got there?
3: Well, I'm talking about invasion. I hope this isn't invasion, but I was out looking in my berry bushes. I have raspberries, and last night the leaves were all stripped. So I found there's a white caterpillar with like black spots going down its back. They've been chewing my berries, and I found some on a tree on a English walnut. Mm-hmm. I've just been taking them off and squishing them, but.
2: Oh, good idea.
3: Picking and squishing. Morning, so.
2: You know, picking and squishing is always the safest way of killing something that you know is eating your plants, right? Now, keep in mind that raspberries, just like all our deciduous plants, are getting ready for winter. They're going to drop those leaves anyway. So it's not the end of the world the way it would be if it was June right now. If it was June, I'd be recommending you spray something like BTK, which is a bacteria that we spray on the leaves. It's completely organic and doesn't hurt us at all, but it does make the leaves poisonous so that when caterpillars eat the leaves, it's a stomach poison and they die. But I wouldn't do that now. It's at the end of September. But you mentioned the white with the black dots. We've been talking a bit about that. That one is called the hickory, was it tussock? Remember we got a call.
1: Mm-hmm.
2: Maybe you weren't here when that happened. Yes. So it was that hickory tussock moth that people are saying, well, okay, so you're picking and squishing. Make sure you're wearing gloves.
1: Is that the one that the gentleman said dropped in his wife?
2: Yeah.
1: Hurt her arm or something like that?
2: Yeah, the inside of her arm.
3: I wondered if that was the same one, but I didn't know.
2: Is it fuzzy?
3: Yes.
2: I guess this must be the year of the hickory tussock moth caterpillar.
3: Must be. I know I've never seen them on before any other years, but...
2: No, I know. And I think they'll eat the leaves of just about anything. And they're clearly happening now. Like a whole bunch of eggs hatched. A whole bunch of caterpillars are out there. They're chewing leaves on all kinds of deciduous material. Yes, definitely you can pick and squish. I suggest gloves. You can also pick and drown if you don't like the squish.
3: Mm-hmm.
2: You know, just a cup of water with a drop of oil or a drop of soap. I would definitely try and eliminate them just to lower the population because, of course, they're going to pupate and then they're going to be back with us next year as caterpillars again.
3: Okay. Yeah.
2: But bottom line is I wouldn't be overly concerned about leaf loss on any of the deciduous plants at this time of year.
3: Right.
2: Yeah.
1: Sweet. Okay.
2: Thanks for your call.
3: Okay,
1: yeah.
3: Thank you.
1: Thanks for the call there, Nancy. Yeah. Good luck. Okay. Let's go to our next fellow. And this is from our Zoomer Radio 92.3 listening area in Owen Sound. Mm-hmm. And so welcome to the Garden Show, Judy.
4: Hi, thank you.
2: Morning.
4: I have a question of saved two primula plants after they had accidentally been rototilled out of the garden. So, I won't say by who, but that's...
2: No, of course not. I know, though.
1: A loved one, maybe?
4: or not. I don't know.
2: Not so loved anymore.
4: You have to have some humor.
1: Yes.
4: Anyway, I potted them up as soon as I found them, and they've done very well, one in each pot. Mm. A lovely root ball. I mean, just terrific. But I really don't know what to do with them now going into the winter. I have not fertilized them, but they decided they would try to bloom anyway. So I've not encouraged them.
2: No,
4: but it's time to make a decision. Should they go directly back into my lovely garden soil, which has lots of compost? I have a farm, so I can compost.

0: beautiful soil. Yeah,
1: good.
0: Or should I leave them in?
1: Come into your place.
0: I leave them in pots and bring them in and say, "Hey, why don't you keep blooming? If only I give you some fertilizer." So there you go.
1: No, they like the cool. They're not going to do well inside your house for the winter. It'll be too dry and too hot. So they like spring and fall, which is why they're blooming now. They're in pots. They're doing well. I would say get them in the ground, but get them in the ground where they're not going to get rototilled in the future. That would be my suggestion. So
0: once is enough.
1: Yeah. They're pretty tough little puppies, though. So, I mean, I think you'd be good to just put them in a spot where they'll be safe from anybody with machinery. And remember that you can put them into a spot that's quite shady. If they just get some morning sun or late afternoon sun, they're pretty good with the part day sun. So, you know, feel free to tuck them in under a maple tree or something where there's sun in the spring but shade in the summer, and they'll do fine as long as they get enough moisture. That moisture and cool is what they like.
0: Okay. Yeah, I'll be able to put them under even a really terrific raspberry bush, it'll be a perfect one for them.
1: Good job.
0: Yeah.
1: Good luck. Thanks for your question.
2: Okay, thanks very much for the question there, Judy. Thank you. 416-360-0740. 1-866-740-4740 is the toll-free number, which you can also text on. And we've actually had somebody text us. We have somebody in the line, but lots of room. We'll be right back with much more on The Garden Show.
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2: We are back here on this final September Garden Show. Of course, next weekend will be October. And in line with our last caller, Judy's experience, you have a similar one.
1: I wanted to just share a little story.
2: Just so, Judy, you know you're not alone out
1: there. Exactly. It happens all the time. No names mentioned, of course. But back a number of years ago when we were planting gardens here, and my sweet partner was learning what a weed was and what wasn't a weed. went to town doing some weeding one day when I wasn't around. And when I came home, I was like, hold on. There used to be some plants here. And he goes, oh, I thought there were weeds. And I went, where are they? They were in the composter. So, you know, trot off to the composter, pull the plants, which were just, you know, some nice little perennials that were going to fill in nicely once they were happy. They came out of the composter back into the ground and they're fine. They survived fine. It probably wouldn't have worked if I'd waited too long, you know, sitting in the composter, they would have dried out. But everything was fine. But it was just funny. You do have to kind of keep track of those garden buddies, don't you?
2: Yes. No harm meant, I'm sure.
1: No.
2: Just a quick text. Irene in Etobicoke has asked, is there any special soil preparation before planting garlic? Adding extra soil or special treatment of any kind if she's planting some garlic.
1: Yeah, good idea. Don't plant garlic yet. You're a bit too early. Usually the best time, particularly if you're in Etobicoke, because that's a fairly warm part of the province, being so close to Lake Ontario. Mm-hmm. Wait till at least middle of October to plant. Special garden depends on what kind of soil you have. Garlic wants, as most plants do, fertile, well-drained, quality soil. So well-drained, meaning it's not swampy, it doesn't hold water, because you'll rot your bulbs if it's a wet, low-lying part of the garden.
2: Yep.
1: So make sure that's, you know, well-drained, not sandy, but well-drained. If it is really sandy, add composted manure. If it's really clay, add composted manure. How weird is that? We add the same thing, regardless of what kind of soil it is.
2: Huh.
1: So a sandy texture drains really fast.
2: Yep.
1: A clay texture drains really slow.
2: So,
1: organic matter like composted manure or homemade compost or any of those nice, you know, organic material are magic, because it'll help retain moisture in a well-drained sandy soil.
2: Yes.
1: But it'll help drainage in a really poorly drained clay soil.
2: Oh.
1: Yeah. Magic.
2: Magic.
1: Can't go wrong.
2: Poof.
1: So, yeah, if you're going to do any kind of, that's where the fertile part comes in.
2: Okay.
1: So I said well-drained and fertile. So if you think, you know, if your soil's a bit tired or it hasn't amended on any level, then, yeah, grab yourself a couple of bags of composted manure, dig into your own composter, get organic matter out there. And, of course, when we plant garlic, we're just popping it down, you know, break open the bulbs, individual cloves, pointy end up, down, you know, just basically as far as your finger can press them down. So depending on the size of the clove, they might go down an inch or two. And I usually just put some stakes in the ground so I know where I've planted.
2: Oh, great idea.
1: Because, you know, you can't always remember.
2: Yeah.
1: I can't always remember where I put things.
2: Nope.
1: You'll see them, you know, next June.
2: So that you're not pulling them out as weeds in the spring,
1: well,
2: right?
1: Well, I know what garlic looks like, but you're right. There could be a helper out there that doesn't know what those are.
2: There could be.
1: So, yep, little stakes.
2: You mentioned that Irene shouldn't do it now. How long should she wait?
1: Middle of October. Yep.
2: Okay, so just a few weeks, couple weeks. We're going to go to our next caller. We have Sherry on the line from Toronto. Welcome to the Garden Show, Sherry.
13: Thank you. Nice to talk to you guys this morning.
1: Thanks for calling.
2: Happy Saturday.
13: Yeah, happy Saturday to you too. Beautiful day out. I have a question about, we have a rather large broadleaf hydrangea that's sort of intertwined with what we think is a yellow ribbon cedar. And it's taking over that whole area, and we want to know what to do about it, and if we can do a hard prune, like 50% of the hydrangea, because we want to give the cedar more space.
1: Right. But it's still not going to solve the problem in the long run. Because if both of them are going to grow, which they will, I mean, you know, cedars, they like to get kind of fat and happy when they're given a chance. Particularly yellow ribbon is a very pretty cedar, and you want to let it do its thing.
13: Yeah.
1: And of course, a hydrangea, we love our hydrangeas, but they are happy growing plants, particularly when we have a moist summer like we did. I don't know what next summer will be like. Is there any chance you could move one of those plants?
13: Well, we thought about that, and I really think that they're so close together that their roots would probably be intertwined. I think it would be almost impossible. Because we were thinking the hydrangea, right? So,
1: but right. I think that'd be the easier one.
13: It would just be impossible. Yeah.
1: Right. So, I mean, if you decide that you might want to move that hydrangea, the time to do it would be in the spring. Because you'll see, like even now, when the leaves drop off, you're going to see all those branches sticking up out of the ground. I typically leave those alone all winter. And in the spring, I cut down hard. I cut down to roughly 1 to 2 inches tall in the spring with those hydrangeas. So at that point, when you're doing that cutting down, you could go in there with a sharp shovel and see if you, I mean, you probably will have to loosen the cedar up a bit and then cut a circle or a semicircle around the hydrangea and then see if you can tease that plant's roots out from the cedar roots by sort of lifting the both of them in the spring when they're both just waking up but not awake yet. So the ground is thawed and moist.
13: Okay. We can cut it right down.
1: So we can kind of as a thought. Otherwise, just consider cutting that hydrangea down as far as you can in the spring. And then maybe as it starts to grow in June, May and June, July, just keep cutting off that side that is growing into the cedar. But that's not going to work in the long term, but it'll work in the short term.
2: Sounds like a great couples activity, along with painting.
13: Yeah, no kidding. Okay. Thank you.
1: Thanks.
2: Okay.
1: Good luck.
2: Thanks, Sherry. Enjoy the rest of your weekend. Going to go now to Mir. And Mir is also calling from Toronto. Welcome to the Garden Show, Mir.
14: Good morning.
1: Morning.
2: Morning.
14: I have a home in Toronto. The last 20 years, the backyard is all grass, heavily shaded. It is no longer heavily shaded. We cut down the trees, but the grass does not grow. I heard a couple of weeks ago, or maybe it was even 2 shows ago, the tail end of a crazy idea. I'm not an avid gardener, keep that in mind, that you put down cardboard, manure on top, and you let that sit over the winter. Is that correct?
1: Yep. That works. Well, I mean, particularly, so the tree came out. So now you've got a big, open, bright, sunny backyard, it sounds like.
14: Yes, but I have to tell you that we've tried this many times and it's not working. And the backyard is on a tiny slope in the center where water does drain. So I feel that's one of the reasons that I can't really grow anything in that corner.
1: Okay. Interesting. All right. So roughly how big is your backyard?
14: It's a fair size.
1: Okay. So when our house, the subdivisions were built, the developers and the excavators and the people doing the grading were very, very careful to make sure that the center of everybody's yard was high, but the sides, either side, adjacent to your neighbors was low, and there would be very shallow swales included. And yeah, exactly. And that was normal. That's the way it was done. Then 20, 30, 40 years later, people have been living there. Fences have gone up. Swales have been filled in and gardens have been planted along the perimeter of our properties. Now our sides are high and our centers are low, which is the exact opposite to how they were designed originally. So what are you going to do?
14: Okay.
1: You could raise the center of your garden by bringing in. So, I mean, if you really are looking, if it's a weedy now, full of roots, tired bit of land, you could certainly consider getting a bunch of cardboard or newspaper, cut down whatever's there, wherever you want to kill whatever's there, cut it down as low as you can, newspaper, cardboard, anything that will decompose, cellulose based.
14: Okay.
1: Then on top of that, whatever you can get, leaves, bags of manure, bags of topsoil, keep the hose on, keep it moist because you don't want it to blow away. Rocks around the edges if necessary, or logs to keep the edges down on the cardboard and the newspaper, and leave it like that over the winter. Yes, a little bit of water, not like every day or anything, but if it's sunny like it is today at my house, you probably have a couple of sunny days, you're going to want to moisten that because that's going to help support the decomposition. You need that moisture happening for the bacteria and the microorganisms. So, that would be what I would do. And at the end of the day, bring in lots. Even if you get one of those, depending on how big your property is, you can get a load, a truck, a couple of yards in from a local supplier, or those bags, those 1 yard bags, and wheelbarrow, some organic based material to this backyard. And when it's all said and done next spring, you want to do a grading job with your rake, and you're going to pull out any debris, but you're also going to ultimately have raised the center of your lawn, of your property. And then whether you're putting a lawn in, because now you have sun, or you want to put some tomatoes in, you'll have to decide how to use that space, but it'll be ready to go.
14: The raccoons won't appreciate it. I mean, I won't appreciate it. The raccoons will appreciate it too much. I can't grow anything. So, quick question. I did clean up the grass. It is pretty dry. It's all grass now. So, how thick of manure, and do I do it right before the winter, or can I do it now?
1: Now. I mean, if you do it now, you're killing the grass that's there. If the grass that's there is in pretty good shape, like if it looks pretty okay, then I wouldn't kill it all. I would just top dress it all. So that's the cardboard or newspaper, that's going to kill whatever's there because it's going to create so much shade. It's going to annihilate the growth. But if what you've got is good, but it's just really thin and sparse, you might want to just consider bringing, like we call that top dressing. So you're bringing in, you know, anywhere from half an inch to three quarters of an inch. So, you know, whatever that is, you know, half a centimeter, I should say, of soil. Good quality, though. You'd bring in good quality topsoil, triple mix, lawn top dressing, that sort of thing.
14: I think I'm just going to go, now that I've spoken to you, with just the topsoil, not the newspaper or cardboard, and I'll put it over everything.
2: Great.
1: Okay, yeah. And then it's a raking job, raking it, trying to get that grading back so you're not low in the center. And this is the time of year, if you want to broadcast grass seed, you know, quality grass seed, a nice blend for your conditions, do it now as well when you're doing all that soil, you know, grading, et cetera, and spreading. Because the grass seed will grow now once we get a bit of rain. You'll be very proud of your backyard if you do the prep now. It'll look great next spring.
2: Great. Mir, have you called the Garden Show before?
14: Okay. Sorry?
1: Thanks for your call. Dean just wondered if you've ever phoned us before.
14: Never.
2: I thought so. So I'm going to give you. There you go. Going to give you. Those are your garden wings you get for being a first time caller. Okay.
14: Oh, okay.
2: So don't be. Yeah. Oh, yeah.
1: Garden wings.
2: We celebrate first time callers.
1: We do. And you know what? You've got those wings now. You're really going to appreciate your backyard.
14: You're kind of motivating me. I got to tell you. You're motivating me.
1: Okay. You'll get a really good view with those wings.
2: Yeah, I love it.
14: We're a black thumb family. My husband was going to take it all out and put fake grass. I said, no way.
2: No,
1: don't do it. The fake grass costs a lot of money. Yes, it's zero maintenance, but it doesn't support anything. There's no wildlife, like no life. You want life.
14: Exactly.
1: But fake grass is plastic. What you want to go hang out on your plastic?
14: You know?
1: Like really?
14: You know, it's our duty. We invaded their space. That's right.
1: Exactly.
2: Love that. Okay.
1: Thanks for calling.
2: Yeah, and as Charlie says, don't be a stranger. Thanks very much for the call, Mir. The numbers to call are 416-360-0740, 1-866-740-4740. We have time to go to our next caller, which is Michalina in Newmarket. Welcome to the Garden Show.
15: Thank you. Thanks so much again for this great show. I agree with the beautiful moon that we saw. I saw around 4 o'clock this morning. I'm not a farmer, but I am getting a lot more done with the light. So,
1: nice. Exactly.
2: It's lovely.
15: Just beautiful. My issue is that my father's garden has these 7-foot-tall Jerusalem artichoke flowers. I think that's what they're called. Bright yellow flowers with the heavy roots. I'd like to transplant them to my backyard. They're similar soil composition, but I just want to know whether you recommend doing it now or wait until the spring.
2: I thought she maybe was going to ask if we could distract your father while she steals the...
15: no.
1: Yeah, maybe. Well, you know, probably it'd be easier to do it in the spring because these are big plants to transplant. Though, if you wanted to transplant them, now, of course, you would just cut them down. So they do have quite a root and quite a tuber attached. So you don't need a lot. And, you know, you're going to leave roots behind if you're transplanting now. So you cut, you would just cut the whole top right down to, you know, a foot high or thereabouts. Like, you know, you lose the roots, you lose the top to balance. So up to you. I would say whichever one works better for you in your terms of your lifestyle and your availability, either spring or fall will work. Do recognize, though, this is a plant that once, excuse me, installed, can be a tough one to keep track of, like to hold in its place.
15: Yes, I did notice it spreads pretty, it's very prolific on his property. And
1: yes,
15: just in the fall, we would pull the dead ones out once they've gone brown, like instead of cutting them, pulling them right out at the root, because even with that, they still come up and spread a bit. But that's why I was thinking, if I'm going to be pulling them out anyways, should I try, so if can I keep them in a box? Can I keep them in a basement? Or should I just leave them in the ground until the spring?
1: I'd leave them in the ground. Yeah. Okay. Yeah. Don't make it complicated. They're pretty tough. Yeah. I get my main thing is wherever you put them on your property, try and put them in a place where you will be able to control them, so they're not going to be off to the neighbors or, you
15: know. What's your trick for that? Going.
1: Well, barriers underground, believe it or not, you know, like borders underground, or yeah, like literally burying a box in the ground and planting them into a box.
15: I see. Okay. But if I make a barrier, how many feet do I have to go down?
1: That's the problem. Yeah. You would like to only have to go down, 4 or 6 inches, but it really would probably be more than that. So, yeah.
2: A couple feet?
1: Well, nobody's going to be able to put a barrier a couple of feet down. In Newmarket.
15: Do you have time to over the winter.
1: Yeah. Good well, okay. You know, the old Rubbermaid box, like a tub. Plant into that and bury a tub. You know, put holes in the bottom. Holes in the bottom. You will have to put some holes in the bottom.
15: You can actually buy the ones with holes. I have a couple that are perforated.
1: There you go.
2: Yeah. That's
1: just as a way. Now, that won't stop them entirely, but that'll slow them right down.
2: Okay, Michelina, thank you very much.
15: Enjoy the weekend.
1: Yeah. Thanks for calling.
2: You as well. All the best with that. 416-360-0740. 1-866-740-4740. 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
2: We are back here on The Garden Show. Charlie, quick text. This is from Mike in Brantford. He says, Charlie, will this help or hurt chopping up vegetable plants and burying them in the same soil that they grew in for next year's planting season?
1: Sure, it'll help. I mean, it's, again, organic matter. Yeah. Now, let's hope and assume that these are healthy plants that were

0: chopping up. For example, I grew only three tomato plants this year. Mm-hmm. Out of the three, one of them ended up with a late blight, which is a form of a fungal disease, mm-hmm. where the leaves turn yellow and crispy and brown, and you start to get some spots on the fruit. So I have cut that plant down, but I have not kept that plant material in my garden. I am separating that out down into the bottom 40 composting area.
1: Okay.
0: Whereas my beans are, I'm very much leaving in the garden to decompose into the soil.
1: Because they've been healthy.
0: Yeah.
1: Okay.
0: So, yeah, definitely.
1: Fair enough.
0: Every chance, include your organic matter, but try and ensure that it's as healthy as possible.
1: Great. Okay, going to our next caller, Jean. I was calling from Chatham. Welcome to the Garden Show, Jean.
2: Thank you. I'm wondering about my gladiolas. I'd like to transplant mm-hmm. them. Is this the time of year?
0: Right. So, okay, so transplanting meaning you want them to flower somewhere else next year?
2: Right.
0: Right. The gladiolas will not survive the winter, so you will not transplant them now and keep them in your garden for next year because they will die in the winter. What you will do is you'll lift the glads once we've had some frost and all the foliage has turned brown. You'll clean them up. You'll dig them up out of the ground, dry them. So you know what I usually use? I'll use like an old pair of pantyhose or one of those nylon bags that you buy onions in at the grocery store. Save one of those. And then just drop all your glads into, because it's you want them to be aerated. We don't pack them away in soil. We pack them away into nylon stockings or net bags and hang them someplace cool and dark and leave them for the winter. Next spring, when you go to plant them outside, plant them where you want them to grow next year. So different spot, it sounds like.
2: Yes, yes, yes. I've got them all over the place and I want to put them all pretty well in one spot.
0: Oh, sweet. Well, there you go. You'll be in a perfect situation to do that by lifting them all and then coordinating them into the spot you want. So you'll get that real good show next year.
2: So I dig them
1: okay,
2: up
1: Jean?
2: And put them into bags and hang them up for the winter and then plant them in the spring.
0: That's right. Sounds dark good. And cool.
1: Dark and cool.
2: Okay. Yeah.
1: Okay.
0: Thanks, Jean.
1: Thanks for the call, Jean.
0: Send pictures.
2: Okay.
1: Yeah, and... yeah, and you can send pictures. And the place to send pictures is c.dobbin@mzmedia.com. Again, c.dobbin@mzmedia.com. We have a couple of first-time callers on the line in the queue. We're going to our first one, which is David. He's calling from Oakville. Welcome to the Garden Show, David.
3: Good morning.
1: Morning. I'm going to give you your garden wings quickly. There you go.
0: Woo!
1: Thanks for being
0: welcome.
1: First-time caller.
3: Thank you. My question is regarding geraniums or more properly pelargoniums. I have some mm-hmm. unusual ones that I've collected from, I got a bunch of them actually from the Pelargonium and Fuchsia Society of Ontario. And I'm wondering what is your favorite or preferred method for overwintering them? Do you prefer cuttings or do you dry root them or what's your preferred method?
0: Okay, so the cool thing about geraniums is there are multi ways you can overwinter them, depending on what works for you and your circumstances. Traditionally, back in the day, before we used to finish our basements, we used to have more of a root cellar in our basement. So they were cool, they were dark, they actually had moisture because it was open, the ground would have just been soil. And people would just pull their geraniums up out of the ground or dig them up, shake the soil off the roots, and then hang them upside down in their root cellar type basements. And the geraniums would shrivel a bit, but not entirely, because there'd be a certain amount of humidity, and the cool and the dark, they would just hang there all winter. And then the geraniums, even in the dark, know when spring arrives. So they'll start to pop new growth in the dark, and it's at that point that you would start taking cuttings off of those somewhat shriveled carcasses hanging up in the ceiling. Most of us don't have those basements anymore, so we can't do that. So now we have two options. One is, and this, what I usually do is I treat my geraniums as houseplants. So if I love geraniums that are in the ground now, I'm digging them up out of the ground and potting them up, the entire plant, into whatever size pot required with potting mix. And then I start bringing them into a shadier spot outside. And in the next week or so, they'll come inside into a very sunny location. And I just treat treat them as houseplants. They will grow all winter, and I'll start taking cuttings in February/March. And then I'll have a whole bunch of geraniums to plant out in the spring. So that's usually what I do. Otherwise, sometimes people will just use a cool, like not so dark, but a same idea, pot them up, bring them in, but having a bright, cool location, they won't demand as much water in the cool, and they will still give you that new growth in the spring that you will take as cuttings. And so you'll have the mother geranium and a bunch of baby geraniums that are clones of the mother to go out in the spring. Make sense?
3: Yes. How much do you cut back the mother geranium when you're bringing it in?
0: Take off all the flowers, for starters, because I know it's hard to do, but the flowering will take a bunch of energy out of the mother that you want her to get settled into the pot. So I would take off all the flowers. Generally, I don't do a lot of cutting back. Unless it's a monster plant, then yeah, you can cut it back by as much as a third or 20% to 30%, but no more than that. So it's not a major cutting back. It's more just a transitioning into a new location that can be challenging. You will lose some leaves in the process because of the light levels dropping, but the main thing is you want to keep that mother plant alive. So be careful with your watering. Let the plant really dry pretty thoroughly between waterings.
3: Okay, so when you cut back, you wouldn't cut back to the woody part, you would only cut back to the green?
0: Right, because again, I'm treating it as a house plant. I'm wanting to grow this plant in my house and have it be a happy plant. You cut it back to the woody, then you've got to be, again, you're going for a semi-dormancy when you're doing that. I'm not going for semi-dormancy when I'm keeping my geraniums warm in a sunny window all winter. I'm like I said, treating them like houseplants. But if you're cutting them right back to the woody, then you're going into a cool location. You're shutting it down. Well, it depends what you've got, how much room and ability and willingness to water, et cetera.
1: Okay. Thanks very much for the call there, David. Have to run to our next break. We'll be right back with much more on The Garden Show.
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1: Okay, we are back here on The Garden Show, and we have a couple of callers, we have a couple of texts. Let's get right to it.
0: Oh, hey, how come this happens every time?
1: I know, crazy.
0: Quiet beginning. Everybody's
1: hectic,
0: awake.
1: Crazy, frenetic ending. Pat on the line from Huntsville. I guess Huntsville. And you're a first-time caller. Is that right, Pat?
2: Yes, I am.
1: Okay, well, there you go. We're going to give you those garden wings. Thanks for being a first-time caller.
0: Don't be a stranger.
1: Okay.

0: trying for me, give Charlie the hardest question you got.
1: The hardest question I've got is I've got raspberries, and they are keep dying out on me. They break off. And a couple of years ago, I put pine needles underneath them all, and they were doing okay. But again, the Japanese beetles, they were playing havoc with them as well. But I think I got the Japanese beetles kind of looked after. It's the raspberries that keep breaking off. Like they'll start and glow, and then they die off, kind of.
2: Hmm. Okay, so did you get any raspberries this year?
1: I have had a few, yeah. Yep, and a lot of them have tried to come along, and I've done a lot of raspberries. So, because Jerry and I get there's the class that's ever bearing, but I get raspberries in the summertime, and then I get another feed of raspberries this time of year. And this time of year, generally, they come really well, but because it's been dry, I haven't had as many, but they are breaking off. Like, then, yet there's new shoots trying to come back all the time, so... I don't know if
2: there are a couple of insects. You may have raspberry borers in those canes, which is causing them to be weak and drop off. Generally, with healthy raspberries, we do prune them after they've borne fruit. And yes. So the ones that only bear in the spring, we cut out the canes and remove those canes entirely from the garden. After, again, the fruit. But in the spring, of course, we go through, we remove anything dead, we remove anything weak in the spring. Everbearing, yeah. We just wait till the fruiting, and then again, removing canes afterwards. What I would suggest you do is go to OMAFRA. So OMAFRA stands for the Ontario Ministry of Agriculture and Food and Rural Affairs. So OMAFRA, they have a wonderful set of fact sheets for home gardeners. There is, and you go, you'll see publications. So publications, you're looking for a fact sheet on growing raspberries. They have a really good one for home gardeners, giving you all the things to the required conditions, what might be going on when you are seeing, like, I think it could be raspberry borers. And I'd have to do a certain amount of looking up to double check what to do about that. But you, in the meantime, could figure that out yourself. Or just Google, you know, raspberries Ontario and growing raspberries, home raspberries Ontario, that sort of thing, and see what comes up. Just don't get sucked down into, you know, how they do it in British Columbia. Concentrate on how we grow raspberries in Ontario. And get that sorted out. Because raspberries are pretty tough. I mean, as long as they're getting good sun and a reasonably good soil, well drained, of course, and lots of sun, they should do fine. But if they have been attacked by some insects, you may have to take do some annihilation out there. So yes, let us know next week if you still need more help on that. But in the meantime, that's what I would do.
1: Yeah.
2: Thanks for calling. Don't be a stranger.
0: Okay. Thanks very much, Pat. Very quickly, we did get an email from Veronica in Milton on behalf of it's Monica on behalf of Veronica asking about, is it fungus Schwein itzi? And so she's saying, hi, Charlie, the fungus has appeared on the roots of a tamarack tree in her mother's garden in Milton. It also seems to be appearing on the trunks of other pines. We believe this is not good for the trees. How should we deal with them? And if we remove them, should they be removed from the property? This, you know, maybe this might have to wait till next week. We're so close.
2: Yeah, that's in a text.
0: Yeah, so, okay, I'm just put it on your radar anyway. Yeah,
2: I mean, how do you know fungus on the roots? I mean, that's...
0: On the trunks.
2: On the trunks.
0: It says the roots of the tree.
2: I know, the red roots.
0: Yeah,
2: I'm like, what? Are we talking mushrooms growing up out of the ground? That happens. But
0: that happens.
2: Anyway.
0: Okay,
2: let's talk about
0: it'll be a next week thing. And very quickly before we go, the invasion that I was talking about were all the tomatoes that you have.
2: Yes.
0: Like everywhere I look in your house, you have tomatoes. Buckets, you have had an buckets. Abundance.
2: Yeah.
0: And I'm going home with tomatoes.
2: You got a truckload.
0: Woo-hoo!
2: Here. Yeah.
0: I have my pickup truck here, so it's good.
2: That's good because I can fill it up just about. I've been giving tomatoes away by the truckload. load. I've just had a really good crop this year. It's not like that every year, but I'm a bit tired of making soup and sauce and freezing.
0: Well, and I have it on my list to do exactly that, to make some sauces. And so I'll take whatever you want to give me.
2: I'm going to give you a whole bunch of tomatoes because, yeah, I mean, I don't want to complain, but we're only talking three plants here. Like, we are not, I didn't grow an acreage of tomatoes.
0: That's crazy.
2: But just that's three. One I really like. It does grow really nicely. It's called Primo Red. And it's, it's a lovely tomato. Nice slicing tomato, BLTs.
0: I'm there.
2: I'm telling you, every meal has been tomato-based here. So one way or the other. Yeah. Hey, thanks for coming, Dean. It's been really swell to have you on site.
0: Yeah, my pleasure. It worked out nice knowing that I have to go to Bancroft, which is about an hour and a half due north of here. So I'm going to be scooting in the next half hour and get myself up there. We have a 2 p.m. show and then a 7 p.m. show. So I've got a busy day.
2: You do. It started at like 5 o'clock in the morning.
0: I got up just after four this morning to make sure I was had everything and got in the truck by five out the door.
2: Good thing you're a type A personality. You can do all this.
0: Fair enough.
2: The average person couldn't do what you do. Thanks so much again. And thanks, Owen, for being there for us because we always need your tech support. And thanks to all the great callers. See you again next week.
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5: Welcome to this edition of The Experts. I'm Siobhan Grennan, and we've got another great show lined up. Despite a world that is seemingly more connected, Canadians are experiencing loneliness and isolation in growing numbers. And while we usually frame this disconnect as a societal issue, it's being recognized now as a health threat, especially for seniors. How big is the issue? Statistics Canada reports that nearly one in five seniors, that's approximately 1.1 million older Canadians, has experienced loneliness. David Kepis is hoping to change that. As the CEO and co-founder of Companion Link, he is building bridges for intergenerational connection, and he's here to explain how. Welcome, David.
6: Thank you so much, Siobhan, for having me.
5: Having cited those statistics about the prevalence of social isolation for seniors, tell us why this was a problem that you wanted to fix.
6: Yeah, thank you. First of all, I think if we went back in time 20 or 30 years, loneliness or social isolation might have been dismissed as a matter of the soul. Oh, okay, it might make you sad or unhappy. But there's been a real leap in our understanding of how dangerous it actually is for you and how important social connection is for your health. So there's all sorts of really powerful statistics out there that we know now. For example, experts assess being lonely and socially isolated is equivalent to smoking 15 cigarettes a day. One of my personal favorites is a socially isolated 65-year-old can expect to live 3 to 5 years fewer than someone with a rich social a network. So that's a big deal. And I will say in Canada, it's a growing problem. I mean, the boomer generation is the largest. So if we go back in time to, say, early 2020s, about one in five Canadians are 65 and older. That's going to become about one in four Canadians by 2030. So that's a huge healthcare challenge. To your question of, you know, why is this a problem that I wanted to solve? I come to this journey through personal loss, but I will also say that I think anybody of any age should be invested in this because, knock on wood, we're all going to get to that age. And it's very important to me, at least, that we don't have a world that we're afraid to age into.
5: Right. I completely agree. So what role then does Companion Link play in fixing that?
6: So Companion Link operates what we call our intergenerational befriending program, and it's about building community bridges between young people and seniors. So in our program, we match one-on-one a youth volunteer and a senior, and the sole purpose of that match is just make a friend.
5: So what kind of impact then are these connections making? I mean, it must be huge.
6: It is huge. We have great data validating our work. I'll give you one example. We use something called the UCLA Loneliness Scale, which measures self-reported feelings of loneliness. And as early as 2022, we did a study with 50 participating seniors. And at that time, two-thirds of them, when we clocked them as sort of day zero and then 3 months in and 6 months in. And on day zero, two-thirds said that they were feeling lonely either all the time or almost all the time. By 6 months, 0%, complete reduction. And it has produced some really, really wonderful stories. I'll just say I did bring, because I'm very nerdy about this, I did bring a quote that I wanted to read, if you'll indulge
7: Please.
6: Me. This is from one of the seniors, Jocelyn. She says that she, referring to her volunteer, youth volunteer, built a bridge that I was able to cross and she was able to cross. We still have that going and it's fantastic. She just wanted to be heard. One of the things I found was that we are all the same. Even though we are from different generations, we want to be heard. We want to be understood.
7: As the younger people, they want to be seen. And yeah, so, you know, whether that means heard or seen, they just really want to be seen.
6: You're absolutely right. And it has an enormous benefit for them as well.
7: You know, we naturally slow down as we age, and that means you're going out less and so on. And that can lead to being more closed off from society. So how exactly are you helping these seniors build new connections?
6: Well, I think, unfortunately, outside of our families, the different generations don't actually have that many opportunities to meet each other and intermingle. And then really, you know, they, of course, in the workforce, you're going to encounter people of different generations. But beyond that, certainly for folks that are, say, 65 and older and maybe have retired, you know, those opportunities dwindle. So this is a chance to, you know, meet someone who you probably otherwise wouldn't be meeting. And I think that's a really beautiful thing. I think the generations, you know, across time, we do need each other.
7: And how do you identify those in need?
6: So anybody can find us on our website and join. We do typically work with care partners. So if it's a long-term care home or a social work, you know, service, and we would say, you know, your people best. You know, if you think there's someone who would benefit from, you know, making this wonderful, beautiful connection, you let us know. We'll handle the volunteer side. We'll find that volunteer. We'll train them. We vet them. We, you know, prepare them, and then we'll match them.
7: I would guess that having that professional person being able to plug in to you and your network is really important, because they see firsthand diminishing health that may be a result. So how do you reach out to that professional community? How do you make sure that those people who see the problems can connect them to solutions?
6: We want to reach many more seniors who would enjoy a new social connection, while making sure that families, healthcare providers, and community organizations know that Companion Link is a free and accessible resource that they can refer to professional and community healthcare workers who see the effects of declining socialization firsthand.
7: Well, and I guess part of it is doing media things like this so people can
6: Absolutely.
7: Understand that this service is out there. And it's completely free, is it not?
6: 100% free. Absolutely.
7: And do you need people to be in a certain area to take advantage of your services?
6: No, not at all. Actually, one of the sort of legacies of having started in the pandemic is our program is hybrid. We want in-person connection. I think that's the best. But if you have a telephone, you can participate. And that's actually been really amazing for helping us reach seniors who maybe are more rural or who might have physical disabilities or challenges with mobility. And so as long as you have a telephone, we absolutely will find you an amazing person to connect with.
7: You referenced the pandemic. I suppose that amplified the issue. And you saw that firsthand what was happening?
6: I'm really hoping that is one of the few good things to come out of the pandemic, is highlighting what a social issue this has been. And, you know, we made a lot of promises to seniors in those years. And I'm enormously proud to still be part of a cohort that, you know, is taking those promises very seriously.
7: To do what you do, you need money. How are you funded?
6: We do have a core group of donors that took a chance on us in our early years, and you know, hopefully we've rewarded their trust. We did actually just get our largest donation ever this year from the Larry and Judy Tannenbaum Foundation, but it's a core group of donors and then folks who give monthly in small amounts.
7: When I think about the volunteers, how do you go about recruiting them?
6: So we have chapters actually at universities. So for example, in Toronto, we have chapters, two at the University of Toronto, one downtown, one in Scarborough, one at Toronto Metropolitan University. And it's such an amazing way to connect with young people.
7: Well, and you alluded to this somewhat earlier, that intergenerational connection is something we've kind of lost. But we want to make sure that it's understood that not only do the seniors benefit, the youth who are these volunteers also do. Tell us how.
6: Yeah, it's an equal program. And it's one of the things that we underestimated early on in terms

the value of that connection. Gen Z is the only generation that reports rates of loneliness at the same rate as seniors, I think for very different reasons. But, you know, it's not hard to see how much the internet, social media, algorithmic, you know,

0: I mean, I know in my personal life, I try to make sure my daughter is present and my grandnephew is present so we can have that intergenerational sharing of stories, experiences. So important. Important to you enough that you started this organization. Give us, you talked about personal loss. So what really compelled you to do this?
1: My grandfather was at a long-term care facility in Toronto that was the site of one of the early major outbreaks of COVID-19. And he contracted it, and about 3 weeks later, he passed away. My wife also lost her grandmother much later, December of 2020, not to COVID, but she had Alzheimer's and dementia and deteriorated, you know, quickly through those sort of 9 months of lockdown. And I, of course, if you cast your mind back to that time, there were lots of stories of seniors being separated from their families. And that's really what awoke me to this as a social issue. And I started to volunteer my time, and it's just grown and grown and grown and taken off.
0: It's a beautiful story, and, you know, condolences on the loss. But you're making such a positive, you're taking such a positive spin on it. It's lovely. So we've talked about it. Where should people go to learn about your befriending program, or maybe they want to volunteer?
1: The best thing to do is just go to our website, companionlink.org, and it's very easy to find how to become a volunteer, how to become a participant, and I really would encourage anyone to do so. I do the program myself. My match, Hyman, he's 88 years old. He is amazing. He's become an important part of my life. I like to think I've become an important part of his. I get so much out of that, and anybody would benefit from this.
0: Thank you so much, David.
1: Thank you, Siobhan.
0: That was David Kepis, CEO and co-founder of Companion Link. 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Delivering the answers and awareness of the topics that matter to you. I'm Siobhan Grennan. Stay with us for more on The Experts.
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4: 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I'm Liz West. 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Thanks for being here, Jessica.
5: Thank you for having me.
4: So let's begin by talking about your business and your family, which has been dealing in rugs for over 100 years.
5: Yes, over 100 years in the same location in downtown Toronto.
4: How did it start?
5: Well, it started in 1906, and there was an Armenian gentleman who ran the company. And around the early 1900s, my grandfather came to Canada as an orphan. And through the Armenian connection, he had nowhere to go, so he slept on the rugs in this rug cleaning facility, and by day he worked at Ryan's Art Gallery, which is now the Keg Mansion. So he held up the artwork, and they auctioned it off, and then at night he was the night watchman at Turco Persian.
4: And then eventually he decided that was a business he wanted to get into. He kind of absorbed all the information about rugs by sleeping on them?
5: There was a lot of different stories. He did come and go, and then he came back, and this gentleman passed away, and the wife couldn't run it anymore. And then there was honestly a coin toss. And
4: really?
5: Yes. And he became the new owner of Turco Persian, and the rest is history from there.
4: So, Jessica, your family's been doing this for four generations. I imagine the rug business has really changed over the decades.
5: It has. The fundamentals of rug washing is still relatively the same. But back in the day, Turco Persian used to walk or go by horse and buggy to their clients that were all the big mansions on Sherbourne and Jarvis, pick up their summer rugs, switch out with winter rugs, depending on the season, or vice versa. Now we don't have as many seasonal rugs, but we drive our trucks to the customer's home to pick them up and wash them. And we

0: You still use gentle soap and water to clean the rugs.
1: So to be clear, you Turco cleans rugs, and you also sell rugs.
0: We do. We sell rugs. We didn't start off as a retail store, but over the years, we adopted this extra arm of the business, and now we do cleaning, we restore rugs, which involves reweaving or even just mending, and we will sell rugs as well.
1: Yeah, I mean, because like rugs have not lost their popularity. It's kind of amazing. And I'm guessing like they're great looking, but there's also, I understand, benefits to using rugs beyond just how good they look.
0: They look good. They keep your feet warm. They prevent slips and falls. They also filter the air in your home, especially now. The city is growing so much. There's a lot in the air that we don't always see. You could see the dust collecting on the surfaces in your home, but that's also going into your rug. And the air is constantly circulating through and around the room and through the rug.
1: So explain how the filtering part works.
0: Air is always moving, and you can see if there's a room in your house that doesn't have a rug, you see these little dust bunnies collecting everywhere.
1: Right.
0: The rooms that have rugs in the home, you don't have as much of that. It's in the rug. So when you vacuum it, you're getting that kind of stuff out of your rug.
1: Oh.
0: There's about 88% of particulate soil is removed by vacuum, and the rest gets stuck, or it's sticky, or it's pollution, or it might not remove. So you have to wash your rug eventually to get your rug fully cleaned.
1: Oh, so it's great. So it actually grabs all that dust that's floating around mm-hmm. and holds on to it, so you don't have it everywhere else. Because I do have a lot of dust. I have rugs and I have dust. I have them both.
0: We all do.
1: The other thing, one of the things I like to use rugs for in my house, it's open concept, and it dampens the sound because it can be kind of echoey, right?
0: Excellent point. This is very true. It does help to absorb sound as well. And often restaurants can remove the din that we find if they have something on their floor.
1: So tell me, how long does a good rug last?
0: Well, we've got rugs that are over hundreds of years. We have a rug in our showroom that is 300 years old.
1: These rugs really? Where's it from?
0: It's from Brussels, actually. It's a tapestry. But we have antique rugs that are over 100 years old. They were woven with wool on cotton or wool on wool. The colors still last. It can wash. Wool is like hair. So when you wash it, it kind of brightens up, freshens up again, and wakens up a little bit. So these rugs were meant to be walked on, were meant to be cleaned, were meant to be used, and passed on from one generation to the next.
1: So tell me about, like, do you get a lot of older rugs that that people are bringing in to have cleaned?
0: We do. We get a lot of rugs that have been passed down. We get a lot of new rugs as well, more modern, contemporary. A lot of designers and decor likes are moving away from a central medallion, for example. So those are more traditional designs. And the newer rugs are made with a less complicated pattern. So we're getting a little bit of both.
1: So what do I do if I have received an heirloom rug and it looks like, see, if it was me and my husband, I would probably go, this is garbage. It looks so gross and dirty. And he would say, no, we're keeping it. We're not going to. We do that tug of war. Who's right? Like, is it? Can you revive a really dirty old rug?
0: Absolutely. And we've had clients bring their rugs to us. When they get it back, they can't believe it's the same rug. The colors pop again. The soil in a rug is pollution, which is gray, and it mutes colors. And over time, it builds up. You don't know it's happening. And once the rug is clean, the stuff is removed. So your rug actually does pop when you see it again. You can also cut a rug down. You can alter
1: what do you
0: the
1: mean?
0: Shape.
1: Like, oh.
0: If you don't like the way it's fitting in your room, you could alter it a little bit and cut it down if you wanted to. And we can do that as well and mend it and make it look like it was always supposed to be that way.
1: So sometimes those little fringes I find get beaten up. My dog, I think, chewed a couple off one time. You could just replace them or take it off.
0: We can replace them. We have some clients who want it removed altogether, and then you just bind the end so it doesn't unravel. And now their vacuum will never eat up those fringes again. But some people like the way fringes look and just want it replaced, and there are ways to do that as well.
1: So how do I take care of my rug on a day-to-day basis?

0: What's the best thing to do?
1: The best thing to do is to vacuum it regularly. Don't necessarily vacuum your fringes, especially if you have the beater type of wheel. You don't want them getting stuck.
0: We all have
1: them. Yeah, so don't vacuum the fringes. Leave those, but vacuum your rug underneath the chairs. Get under where things can fall and kind of hide. And it's a good idea to get your rug cleaned every so often. And every so often means however often you think is right, depending where the rug is in your home. Is it the front entrance rug, or is it the rug in the room that you don't use as much? That rug still needs to be cleaned regularly because, again, we've got the air filtering happening and there's always pollution in the air if we live in places like the city, like the GTA. Of course, if you have stains on your rug, if you spill coffee or you have a dinner party, you don't want that sitting in your rug for a long time. So it's always a good idea to get it cleaned right away. You could try to clean it yourself, but it's best to leave it to the professionals and have them treat the stains accordingly. Each stain has a different pH balance. Each stain is going to react or respond differently depending on what it is.
0: Right, and I guess you don't want to ruin it with, you know, get bleach out that color or any. I just can imagine how you could ruin a rug pretty easily.
1: Bleach removes color. Once it's gone, you can't get it back. Yeah. And a lot of these spray bottles have a bleach component in it, so be careful. The best thing to do if you are desperate is a little tiny drop of dish soap in warm water. Blot the area. Blot it. Don't rub it because that will spread the stain around. You blot the area. Take a really thick, clean, colorless towel. Fold it so it's thick and put, we used to say phone books, but we can't really say that anymore. Put something really heavy on top and leave it overnight. The stain will wick into the towel. And if that doesn't work, bring it to Turco Persian and we'll take care of it for you.
0: And one other thing, I have done this myself, dripped wax by accident onto a rug, and it looks bad when that happens. I would think that that's it for the rug.
1: It's actually one of the easier things to remove from a rug.
0: Oh.
1: And you could even do it at home if you wanted to, or you could leave it up to the professionals, either way. But wax is removed very easily if you take a paper bag and you put it on top of the wax and take your iron on extra, ultra, ultra low. You have to be careful. It has to be ultra low. And you just sort of put that heat over the paper. The wax is going to go onto the paper and it will come off. If you don't feel comfortable doing that, Turco Persian can absolutely look after that for you.
0: Yeah, that one I'm taking to the experts for sure. I have trouble with ironing like regular clothing, so never mind a rug. Okay, well, thank you so much for all that great information, Jessica, and explaining what makes rugs so special and, of course, how to care for them.
1: My pleasure.
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1: 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Okay, today I'm going to start with a question, so listen up. Are you in pain? Or if not you, do you know someone who is? Okay, well, we have the great fortune of having Dr. Janet McCarroll back in the studio with us today, and she's going to be talking about why pain has become an epidemic in this country and why so many people out there are suffering day after day after day needlessly. Well, Dr. Janet, it's great to have you back on the show. Great to see you again.
2: Oh, it's good to see you too, Chris. Thanks for having me back.
1: Oh, our pleasure. And for those that may not remember, Dr. Janet is an expert in alternative health and natural pain relief. She's a published author. She's dedicated the past 20 years of her professional career to educating and empowering others to be their own health advocate. She's made appearances on television programs such as Life Today with James Robison, the Christian Television Network, and Doctor to Doctor. She's also been a guest on over 500 secular and Christian radio and TV shows, including The Daily Buzz and Fox affiliates all over the country. Dr. Janet also serves as a member of the American Association of Pharmaceutical Scientists, and she's also a member of the American Association of Nutritional Consultants, and she's created several health formulas now that are literally helping millions of people out there regain their health and wellness. And Dr. Janet, I want to get right into this. I mean, we're talking about pain today, and it always amazes me that, you know, we have the technology to put men on the moon and bring them back again.
2: We do.
1: And yet we can't seem to get a handle on pain relief. I mean, what's going on?
2: The last time I was here, it was estimated that 43 million Americans were dealing with pain in their bodies.
1: That's just astounding.
2: But now that number's doubled to an estimated 86 million American adults. And that's why I'm here today. I really want to talk to you about this epidemic.
1: Well, what kind of pain are we talking about here?
2: All the itises. Rheumatoid and osteoarthritis. Mm-hmm. We got the bursitis, the tendonitis. We have fibromyalgia, neck pain and low back pain, mm-hmm. hip pain, knee pain, joint pain. And of course, we have injuries, you know, mm-hmm. and we have the mm-hmm. weekend warrior type things too. Mm-hmm. And actually, Chris, there's over 100 different types of pain syndromes. But the real issue, Chris, is we're failing to get to the root cause of the pain.
1: What's causing this pain epidemic out there? I mean, what is going on?
2: It's just the day that we live in right now. We have more stress than ever before.
1: Yeah, exactly.
2: And that causes pain syndromes ultimately. But I can tell you that there is a real natural solution that can help you get to the root cause of that pain. Mm-hmm. I created my glucosamine cream to take that cream, apply it exactly to where it hurts, mm-hmm. rub it in. It goes in instantly. Because I wanted to give targeted relief immediately.
1: Okay,
2: so,
1: all right.
2: If you're in pain, you want relief now.
1: Exactly. Well, how fast does your formula work then?
2: Within 15 minutes.
1: Really?
2: 15 minutes. It's worked for me, my family, and hundreds of thousands of other people.
1: Now, for someone that may be interested in considering your glucosamine cream, I mean, what can it really do for you?
2: Okay, first of all, in 15 minutes, you're going to see a reduced pain.
1: Okay.
2: And it's going to help your body to lower inflammation. And with the inflammation lowered, you're mm-hmm. going to repair and rebuild your joints. That's going to, in turn, restore flexibility and mobility.

0: ability, you'll see daily you'll begin to regain your life. You're going to play with your children and grandchildren again. You can get on the floor and get back up off the floor. You can exercise. Right. You can lose weight.
1: Right.
0: You're going to get around with more ease and comfort. And sleep, very importantly, if you can start to sleep again, because I know from personal experience that if you're in pain, you can't sleep. And that's very important when it comes to repairing, regenerating, and reclaiming your life.
1: And people out there are using your formula and getting these benefits?
0: Absolutely. They are, Chris. I hear it every single day. As a matter of fact, I have a few emails and letters that I brought with me, if you have a moment to hear a couple
1: of
0: them.
1: Sure, sure.
0: This is one from Henry from Ohio. He says, I've been suffering from rheumatoid arthritis for many, many years. I'm 77 years old. I've been using Celebrex and Vioxx and other medications, but never had favorable results. I decided to order your glucosamine cream and have been very pleased with the results. I am now pain-free, for which I thank you. I also have an email quickly from Florence from Hollywood who wrote, it's a miracle. I'm back to working in my yard and riding my bike thanks to you. So those are just little things that I've gotten, but there are hundreds to back those up. So there is a natural way to do this, and through the course of the show, we're going to give the listeners some real help.
1: Folks, I want to take a moment here to let you listeners know that if you want to try Dr. Janet's Extra Strength Glucosamine Pain Relief Formula, there's a special toll-free number to call. 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Okay, well, if you're just joining us, we've been talking with Dr. Janet McCaro. She's a natural health expert. She's also an expert in dealing with pain, pain relief. But we've been talking about how pain has a devastating effect on our overall health, and now how her glucosamine cream, this is a natural solution, is a way to really get to the, the root cause.
0: That's right.
1: Of pain in the body. Before we get into that, Dr. Janet, I'm going to ask, I know this is hard for you because this is emotional, but I think it's important for people to understand how you got to where you are today or why, what's driving you. And if you could share that story, I'd sure appreciate it.
0: Well, it was birthed out of a lot of personal pain and pain that my husband had years ago. He had severe osteoarthritis throughout his body. At the same time, I had fibromyalgia.
1: Right.
0: So I was really on a quest to find something all natural to help him have a better quality of life and for myself as well. I mean, I had to function and raise three children during that time.
1: Well, let's talk a little bit about what's in your glucosamine cream.
0: Well, I did a lot of research on glucosamine. I knew how good it was. So I came across the fact that emu oil is a powerful natural anti-inflammatory and can carry most any ingredient right through your skin and deliver relief to your area of pain.
1: Okay.
0: So I took emu oil and glucosamine.
1: Mm-hmm.
0: I used boswellia, which is an Indian herb that's an anti-inflammatory.
1: Okay.
0: Bromelain, that's an enzyme known to be an anti-inflammatory.
1: Okay.
0: MSM, a natural organic sulfur that is also just as important as glucosamine in rebuilding and repairing our joints.
1: Yeah.
0: And so I put that all together in a cream that actually has no odor. It's greaseless. It doesn't freeze the pain. It doesn't burn the pain. It doesn't irritate your skin. Goes in. 15 minutes later, you have relief. And so that's why I'm here, to share what I know and share what I have.
1: Right.
0: Because it
1: works. And I have this here, by the way, folks. Glucosamine cream, it comes in a plastic dispenser that has a pump top on it.
0: It's a pump, and it's metered. You'll need 1 to 2 pumps, depending on the area of pain, of inflammation.
1: Right.
0: But sanitary, you know, no contamination. So you don't have to worry about it becoming rancid.
1: Okay. Now, in terms of this getting into your body, then you're talking about a couple things right here. Not only relieving the pain, but also
0: rebuilding
1: the rebuilding part. So, how does that work?
0: Once you apply the cream to that area that you're going to target,
1: mm-hmm.
0: You get the inflammation to go down, and the body heals itself. The body heals itself, provided you give it the raw materials it needs. I'm giving you what you need for your body to take over and do the job it was meant to do, and that's heal.
1: Okay. And this is safe. You did nothing you have to worry about here?
0: You don't have to worry about a thing. If you're taking drugs for pain, it won't conflict with that at all. None of these ingredients
1: do. Okay, I was going to ask that. Okay. So what is then a realistic expectation? If somebody calls today and wants to try your glucosamine cream,
0: mm-hmm.
1: what would you tell them?
0: I would say within the first 15 minutes, you're going to notice that your pain is greatly reduced or even eliminated.
1: Okay.
0: And then over time, you're going to rebuild and repair your joints with that inflammation being taken down. That's going to restore flexibility and mobility and sleep. I mean, if you can sleep again, that's where our bodies get all of our recuperative, regenerative ability to heal. And then with that being taken care of, all the things that you love to do, you can start doing again, traveling, exercising, so you can lose weight.
1: Right.
0: You can socialize with family and friends. You can be the life of the party.
1: Yeah. Pain really changes who you are because of all of these other things.
0: You just can't
1: do, or it's very difficult to deal with in terms of living a normal life.
0: That's
1: or trying
0: right.
1: to live
0: well,
1: a normal
0: life. Well, you can't.
1: Life.
0: You're right. You
1: right.
0: can't live a normal life anymore.
1: Right.
0: Your life is changed forever until you get this thing taken care of, and you can.
1: Yeah. And you've got people out there that are already getting great results, right?
0: I brought some more emails and letters if you'd like to hear them.
1: Sure.
0: Okay. Let's see. Chris, here's one from Beverly from California. I would love for you to know how happy I am with your product. My feet and legs are usually in pain from being overweight and on my feet all day. At night, I can hardly get to sleep from the pain. I discovered by applying glucosamine to the painful areas, I'm able to get a good night's sleep. Thank you so much for making this possible. Here's one more, Chris, from Darlene from Pittsburgh, Pennsylvania. It's a miracle in a tube that truly does take away the pain. It works as nothing else I've ever tried. It worked quickly and eliminated all of the pain.
1: Hmm.
0: You know, so to me, you know.
1: Are these kinds of responses unusual?
0: No.
1: Really?
0: They're the usual.
1: Really?
0: They're the usual. I mean, I must say that it does my heart good to hear these things because I know what it's like to suffer and I know what it's like to get relief. And every time, you know, I get one of these emails or these letters, it just confirms that hundreds of thousands of people have used my cream with great results.
1: That's great.
0: Mm-hmm.
1: All right, folks, I want to take a moment here to let you listeners know that if you want to try Dr. Janet's Extra Strength Glucosamine Pain Relief Formula, there's a special toll-free number to call. 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
1: So what do you think, folks? This is pretty interesting, isn't it? Pain obviously is something that is a huge epidemic in this country. I don't think there's many of us, or any of us for that matter, that has not experienced pain from time to time, or maybe it's more serious, more chronic. And looking for a real solution here, understanding that perhaps the pharmaceutical approach is now we know is not the best approach at this point because there are so many side effects associated with these drugs out there.
0: That's right.
1: But looking at it from a natural standpoint, and Dr. Janet's glucosamine cream maybe makes some sense here. I mean, this is again putting back into your body. We do seem to discover time and time again that when you give your body what it needs, it knows what to do with it.
0: It does.
1: Knows how to fix the problem. It's only if it doesn't get those things
0: right
1: that you continue to have the problem. And again, we've been talking about Dr. Janet's glucosamine cream, and this is a number of ingredients that you've put together.
0: Right.
1: And is this good for any type of pain?
0: If you have pain of any kind, it's going to make a difference. I mean, I don't care how extreme it is and how minimal it is. It's going to give you relief. Now, if it's more extreme, of course, it may take a little longer. If you can take your pain from a 10 to a 5 and on
1: right.
0: down the line with continued use, well, I'm telling you, that's very doable.
1: Yeah.
0: So this is really exciting to be able to share this with you.
1: Yeah. Again, I think one of the things that is important for people to understand because it's very unique, this is a cream.
0: Yes.
1: This is not a supplement.
0: Yeah,
1: no. There are lots of supplements out there.
0: Uh-huh.
1: And what do you tell someone that comes into your office and says, well, Dr. Janet, you know, I've tried this, I've tried that, I've tried this, I've tried all of these things, and it did not work. So therefore, the natural approach doesn't work.
0: First of all, for glucosamine or MSM, for that matter, it takes 90 days for them to notice something, if in fact they're going to notice anything, because they may not be breaking down and absorbing
1: this
0: and utilizing. If you're taking it orally. And after 3 months, people give up. People in pain, they want relief and they want it now.
1: Right.
0: And that's why I developed this cream. Again, 15 minutes. And I am telling you, you'll notice that it's going to the good. And so I just give you a challenge. You know, try it. You have nothing to lose.
1: Okay, again, we're talking about Dr. Janet's glucosamine cream here. And Dr. Janet, I mean, somebody calls today, gets your cream and tries it. What should they expect, realistically?
0: Within the first 15 minutes, as you use the cream, you'll notice the pain diminishes. And just as slowly as you got out of life, you'll start to see yourself come back into life, and you'll see you'll want to call people again. You'll want to talk on the phone. You know, you'll want to go see your neighbors. You'll want to go take your kids to the park. You'll want to walk your dog again.
1: Yeah.
0: You'll want to do all these things.
1: I think it's just simple things. You'll wash the car.
0: The things other people take for granted.
1: Right, right.
0: You'll be able to do.
1: Right. But on the other hand, people want to know that this is not just you saying this. They want to know that other people out there have been in their situations and have gotten results.
0: Well, I have letters and emails from people all over the country. Does my heart good, to hear back. I have an email from Kay from New York. She says, I have arthritis in too many places and recently broke my right wrist. All these aches and pains are lessened within a few minutes of using the

0: Glucosamine cream. 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I've lost the pain in my knees and I can walk without any problems, climb stairs, sleep at night without pain. 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It makes me want to wake up in the morning. And that's exactly what we were just talking
1: about.
0: That's
1: interesting. Makes me want to wake up in the morning.
0: You see what I mean?
1: 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Okay, well, this has been really, really enlightening. We've been talking about pain, which unfortunately is a difficult subject for so many people. And we've been talking about Dr. Janet's glucosamine cream, which contains proven pain-fighting ingredients that not only help to reduce or even eliminate your pain, but also help to rebuild. And
2: that's,
1: I think,
2: right.
1: That's so important. There is an opportunity here to get on a path back to ultimate health.
0: You know, with pain, you have this what if thinking. What if this isn't going to get better? Am I going to wind up in a wheelchair?
1: Yeah.
0: What do I have? Is this terminal? Is this going to take me out? What's going to happen to my family?
1: Right.
0: What's going to happen to my job? So this is what America is going through. And the stress only perpetuates the pain syndrome.
1: Mm-hmm.
0: And so I'm here to tell you that help is on its way. It's time to take charge, be proactive, pick up the phone and try this.
1: So your glucosamine cream is all natural.
0: All natural.
1: And you just rub this right in the area
0: of
1: pain.
0: Put it right where it hurts.
1: Doesn't stink.
0: No
1: doesn't,
0: smell.
1: Doesn't, and it's,
0: not,
1: and it's not,
0: greasy.
1: Not greasy.
0: Won't ruin your clothes.
1: And this is safe. You don't have to worry about interactions.
0: No,
1: nothing
0: not
1: to be
0: at
1: concerned
0: all.
1: About there. I meant to ask you, is this something that you can continue to use or should continue to use after, you know, let's say that you don't have pain anymore, but
0: keep
1: you still
0: replenishing.
1: Keep, yeah.
0: If it happened once, it can happen again.
1: Yeah.
0: So you want to keep replenishing all those building blocks that help us remain flexible.
1: Right.
0: So there you have it. It works. It works. I'm living proof. So.
1: And what should you notice when you start using it?
0: More flexibility, less pain. You'll have more mobility. You're going to sleep better.
1: Mm.
0: You're going to get back into life.
1: Mm-hmm.
0: You know, it's funny. I have people tell me the first and second day they use it. They go, you know, I have a feeling for the first time that my well-being's returning.
1: Mm-hmm.
0: I'm going to be all right.
1: Yeah. And there are literally thousands of people that have benefited already.
0: Absolutely. We know that for a fact. The letters don't stop coming in. So
1: can you share a few more with us?
0: Sure. Let's see. I brought some more with me here. We've got Pam from Douglasville, Georgia. She says,

0: My finger swelled and my doctor said it was carpal tunnel syndrome and I couldn't get any relief. So I rubbed a glucosamine cream on my fingers and hand and the pain was instantly gone. I keep this by my bed, in my purse, and at my workstation. Thank you, Dr. Janet. And Agnes sent this letter. I knit for hours at a time. It takes all the oil from my skin, and my hands were so bad that they were cracked, bleeding, and very itchy. Plus, my hands hurt a lot, too, sometimes waking me up at night. I would use your glucosamine cream on my hands, and I'd have to tell you that it's better than any hand cream or lotions. Plus, the aching and pain have faded, and my hands have never been so smooth. Emu oil also is an incredible skin conditioner, so that's a side benefit, too.
1: Yeah.
0: So, yeah, there's just all kinds of things as the testimonies keep pouring in.
1: Yeah.
0: So,
1: well, Dr. Janet, unfortunately, we're about out of time here. Any final words of encouragement you want to leave with our listeners today?
0: Yes, absolutely, Chris. You know, pain, it can be your friend because it alerts you to take action. But pain becomes your enemy when you fail to take action. And that's what this show is all about. I want to encourage you to become proactive and go to the root cause of your pain. And I've offered you a real proven solution that's helped hundreds of thousands of people just like you across America over the past 10 years find relief. Now you can be one of them. 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You have nothing to lose except your pain. And remember this, it works, it works, it works.
1: 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And be sure to join us again next week for another great show. I'm Chris McKay. Have a great day, everybody.
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7: Hi, I'm Jamie Bussin. I'm a former commercial litigator who used to weigh 242 pounds. When I was 38 years old, I lost over 50 pounds through a regimen of exercise and better nutrition. It took me a year to reach my goal, but I thought if a type A personality like me could do it, really anybody can. I'm still asking questions and learning about what it means to live a healthy lifestyle. Please join me on this continuing journey. Today, we'll discuss how better cannabis can lead to better lives with cannabis CEO Luc Mongeau. We'll learn some brain body hacks with Guinness World Record holder for memory, Dave Farrow. We'll find out what happens when you outgrow a friendship with mindfulness expert Tracy Silgrati. And lastly, we'll discover the basic coping tools for men with author Dave Rossi. Before we get to that, here's your Tonic Quick Shot. New research suggests that the human brain begins undergoing major changes in the way its genes are regulated during midlife. The findings may help explain why getting older is the strongest risk factor for neurodegenerative conditions such as Alzheimer's disease. Published in Science, the study examined individual cells from the hippocampus, a brain region important for learning and memory. Researchers found significant changes in several types of brain cells as people aged. One major change involved microglia, immune cells that help protect and maintain the brain. Between about ages 50 and 75, microglia that developed during early stages of life declined sharply. They were increasingly replaced by cells with molecular features similar to immune cells found in the blood. These replacement cells also showed stronger signs of inflammation. Researchers also found a decline in cells that help maintain the blood-brain barrier, which protects the brain from potentially harmful substances in the bloodstream. The study also found that the three-dimensional organization of DNA became less orderly with age. Researchers say the findings suggest that brain aging involves changes to immune cells, blood vessels, neurons, and genome organization, not simply a gradual decline. Question: what's the best way to make sure you're getting the most up-to-date and accurate health and wellness information? Answer: the Tonic newsletter, of course. Visit www.thetonic.ca and sign up today. 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Welcome to the show, Luc. How are you?
8: I'm fantastic. Thank you for having me today.
7: So, you know, we've covered cannabis before on the show, but I think this is going to be interesting, I think, for our listeners, because we're approaching things a little bit differently to understand a little bit more about the business and future of cannabis. Are you with me? Are you ready to go?
8: Absolutely. Let's go.
7: So you're passionate about cultivation. What is it about growing the cannabis plant and continually improving how it's grown that holds your attention?
8: Yeah, you know, when it comes to cannabis, it all starts with the plant. And as you said in the intro, I've worked in pet food before. Pet food, you know, you've got plants coming, you know, wheat, corn are main ingredients of pet food. But when it comes to cannabis, the plant, I mean, it is the plant. The plant is at the core of everything. And the cannabis plant is a very complex plant. The cultivation process is extremely complex. Variation in sun and temperature, in exposure, in proximity of each plant can have a tremendous impact on the potency or the wellness impact that the plant can have. So it is a real science and an art where you really have to have the highest capabilities in the world to be able to deliver a product that consistently delivers what it is intended for, what it is consumed for. So it's the perfect blend of art and science. And for me, it is fascinating.
9: Yeah, I understand. It's a very finicky plant, and there are a lot of challenges to growing it properly and to keep it sort of free of fungus, et cetera, et cetera. When people hear the phrase high quality cannabis, they probably think about potency. From a cultivation perspective through to finished product, what does quality actually mean to you?
8: Yeah, potency is definitely an indicator of quality, but it is not all. For us, quality is consistency, especially when you play in the medical segments of the cannabis industry, where patients rely on your products day in, day out to have the exact effect that it is prescribed for and consumed for. Qualities as well, the quality of the cannabinoid, the terpenes to have, as I was saying earlier, the exact effect that it is prescribed or consumed for.
9: So I understand Canopy serves very different consumers and patients through brands like Tweed, Spectrum Therapeutics, NTL Cannabis, and others. How do you think about building brands and products around different needs, preferences, and occasions?
8: Yeah, it all starts, yes, there's a bit about providing choice there and variety, but it all starts with the consumer. Consumers come to cannabis, and it's very similar around the world. You know, they come to cannabis for pain relief, mood enhancement, for sleep, to help them unwind and socialize. So the importance of providing these brands, not necessarily as a marketing tool, but as guidepost of providing the right type of solution for what consumers are looking for is really important. And, it's not only about the brands, it's about the form factors. Are people looking at smoking the products? Are they more comfortable with ingesting a soft gel, for example, or using a vape product? So the brands are really good guideposts to guide the consumers through the desired with cannabis products.
9: You just mentioned that cannabis plays different roles for different people. They're looking for different things. Like, so for example, with me, really does help my sleep, and it helps me sort of, how shall I put this, turn off the incessant voices in my head. So how does that understanding of those different uses shape the products that you develop? Are you actually trying to create products that speak to those specific issues?
8: Yes, absolutely. At Canopy, and I think it's an amazing opportunity for the category as a whole. At Canopy, we try to exist, our core is at the perfect intersection of medical cannabis and well-being. And as a leader in the industry, I'm not talking necessarily by size, I'm talking about the role and the importance of the category as a leader. It's really important for us that we educate consumers and patients alike on how cannabis can play a very positive role in their lives, and it's our responsibility at the same time to continue the innovation, either in refining the consistency, the quality of the products, or creating new form factors, new formats that the consumers feel more comfortable consuming. It is a very exciting time for the cannabis industry. I've been in it for the last 3 years. As you mentioned, I've worked in very large global categories. I've worked in laundry detergent, in chocolate, sugar, candy, baked goods, and a few other categories. And very rarely do you get the chance to work in an industry at a time where, you know, there was a lot of legal, many markets have legalized 7, 8, 10 years ago. And now we're almost in phase two where we had our early adopters and those were

0: anxiety and pain. And that's what's really exciting in the category right now.
1: Yeah. And I think that's why brand becomes more relevant, right? Like, you know, when it's the Wild West, you know, everybody perhaps were just looking for their high at first. But yes, if you're using the product continually, you kind of want to know that what you're using has, I guess, for lack of a better word, continuity, right? And so, like, at least that's what I look for.
0: Yeah.
1: What are you hearing directly from patients and consumers about what they value most in a cannabis product? Like, are they similar to what I said, or is that changed, or is it different?
0: It's very similar. We hear from our consumers, our patients, every single day. You hear stories that just like bring tears to your eyes. I mean, we're helping make a difference in people's life. And when you're at a place where you help people better their lives and make a difference every single day, what they're looking for is this consistency. You need to be reliable. I depend on you. So your product needs to be in stock every single day, every single time I order it. So, you know, sometimes people think of cannabis as a fun industry and people doing things maybe not that seriously. It's a real business. It's a real business that people depend on. So you have to be dependable. You have to be consistent. Your product needs to deliver the same impact every single day. And remember, we're dealing with a plant. So that's why you need to have the sort of sophistication of your cultivation, your route to market, your transformation to ensure that the plant all through the entire route to market, the value chain is treated with the utmost respect to deliver the impact that is desired by the consumer or by the patient.
1: Yeah, I mean, everything you're talking about, you know, I came to realize that earlier on. You know, we've been at this for a while on this show, and I would go to the trade shows in support of the cannabis industry and just seeing, you know, all the booths there. And a lot of them were directed at the production as opposed to the marketing. Like, there were some end market people there, obviously, at these shows, but it was also, you know, the machinery that was necessary to cultivate and to sort and to test, et cetera, et cetera. Fascinating. Are there patient or consumer experiences that have stayed with you and helped reinforce why the work that you do at Canopy matters?
0: Oh, yes. I mean, almost every week I hear from consumers or from patients, you know, the ones that are really impactful. You know, we do a lot of work with veterans in Canada, and these are people that have served us, that have defended us, that have sometimes come back from their service, and they have, you know, they're dealing with anxiety or other conditions. And when we're able to hear from a captain that tells us, hey, you guys serve our community extremely well, I can see firsthand the difference that you've made in our veteran community. I mean, these things are just makes everything we do more meaningful. And, you know, we at Canopy, we bring to market through the Storz & Bickel brand medical vaporizers, and we distribute those globally. And these are a more elevated way of getting the benefits of the flower, the cannabis flower. And we get hundreds of comments from people telling them that they weren't comfortable smoking a joint or something like this, and through these medical vaporizers are now really comfortable consuming the cannabis flower and getting the benefits from the flower. So it's extremely meaningful.
1: And, you know, my experience in speaking with people is that health and wellness issues are deeply personal. And, you know, cannabis is also doesn't work the same way for everybody. So in that context, what does responsible innovation look like when you're trying to give people more choice without sort of overstating what the cannabis, how the cannabis might affect them?
0: Yeah, there's been a lot of promises made about yep. cannabis, and you see everybody has an opinion about it, and people go out there, they talk about THC and all this stuff. You can't make empty promises. That's why, you know, I mean, it's you have to be trusted. You have to be reliable, and you need to speak from data and from knowledge. So for us, you know, we

0: there's two things we take very seriously. Let's make sure consumers are well educated. The different group of consumers, the one even more especially the ones who have, you know, are not that familiar with the industry, and we're seeing a large number of older individuals who are extremely curious about the industry. These individuals are turning to companies, to authorities that are credible, that can provide them with accurate, easy to understand information. They need to be guided in this industry, cannabis industry, an industry that, you know, every time, you know, I talk about cannabis, people giggle because there's still a lot of, you know what I mean, what was associated with the category. But this is a category that can make a real difference. So how do you provide the right information, guide individuals the right way? On the other end is how do you bring products to market that are trusted and, as importantly, under multiple formats, form factors, whether it's a soft gel, it's an oil, it's a capsule, it's a gummy, it's a vape, it's a pre-roll joint, or it's the pure flower. There are many consumers out there, but there's not one solution because not everybody comes to the category for the same reason and with the same understanding of the categories. There are individuals who will never smoke flower, and we can understand why. That's why we have great products like the soft gel, which is probably one of the easiest way and reliable way to consume cannabis.
1: So as cannabis becomes more established part of the conversation around wellness, what do you think needs to happen for consumers to feel as informed and confident choosing cannabis as they do for other, you know, products that are part of their everyday health and wellness routines?
0: Yeah, this is all about making cannabis easier to understand. You know, there's still a lot of misunderstanding about the category. As I've mentioned, people still, everywhere I go and I talk, I work in cannabis, people still giggle. And so it's really important that there is better education out there. There is clearer product information so that people can really understand, you know, different cannabis products can really create very positive experiences and to multiple different occasions. And it really falls into the leaders of the industry to do a lot of that education, falls on the leaders of the industry to really deliver products of high quality consistently in a reliable manner to ensure that these new consumers coming to the category really experience the category at its best. And we're only starting to scratch the surface. And some people will say, okay, in Canada, the market's about $5 billion. We're scratching the surface. There's still a large portion of the population that is really curious about the categories, but I haven't made the jump yet. And it's really important for us to educate them and provide them with the best products so that when they try the category, they really get the benefits of the cannabis flower.
1: Fantastic. Well, thank you so much for coming on the show today to explain that.
0: It's been my pleasure.
1: That was Luc Mongeau. We have to take a short break, but when we return, we'll discuss brain body hacks on The Tonic.
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1: Dave Farrow is a two-time Guinness World Record holder for greatest memory, best-selling author of Brain Hacker, brain training expert, entrepreneur, and founder of Farrow Communications. His Farrow method has since been studied in a double-blind neuroscience study conducted through McGill University and the National Research Council of Canada. Over the course of his career, Dave has completed more than 2,000 media interviews and appeared on the Today Show.

0: Dr. Oz, Steve Harvey, Discovery Channel, and many other national media outlets. Through his book, Brain Hacker, and his website, brainbodyhack.com, Dave teaches practical techniques designed to help people better understand and take control of how their brains work, from memory and focus to habits, stress, learning, and performance, and as I understand it, health and wellness. Welcome back to the show, Dave. How are you?
1: Oh, it's a pleasure to be here, Jamie. And I got to say, I love the show. Anybody who's listening on a regular basis, I think that they're healthier and going to live longer because of it.
0: I hope so. Let's talk a little about your origin story, which is always fun. You went from struggling with severe ADHD and dyslexia to becoming a 2-time Guinness World Record holder for memory. How did that lead you to start experimenting with brain hacks?
1: Well, that's really the thing is, everybody's ADD nowadays, but back in the day, it really was a stigma. It was, maybe less than 5% of the population got my diagnosis. And the biggest thing I noticed is that the teachers essentially gave up. They thought, oh, you have this, you can't do anything about it. And I took it upon myself to say, well, if they're not going to do it, then I'm going to do something. And I became obsessed with how the brain works, what we would today call mentalism. So speed reading, memory techniques, even like mental magic and stage performances and stuff like that, hypnosis. I just became obsessed with all of it. And I became really, really good at the memory techniques. And that led me to go for a big, hairy, audacious goal of a Guinness Book of Records. And I talk about that in my book and stuff. And now I'm a 2-time record holder. And the biggest benefit of that is when I hear other people who have a similar diagnosis, or maybe they were, struggling academically, and they go to me and they think I've got it all together. And I'm like, no, if I didn't have these techniques, if I didn't do these little hacks in my head, I would be at the bottom of the class. And being able to brain hack essentially put me at the top of the class in so many ways. And it became a lifelong obsession. After memory, I thought, how can I apply brain hacks to sleeping better even and being healthier and regulating your emotions? And we actually developed brainhackers.com is a place where we have other experts that are, bringing in hacks as well. So it's not just about me, but that's really kind of where it started. I hope this could be a movement.
0: So sometimes the food calls out to me from the kitchen late at night, come eat me. And I understand that you have developed a brain hack that is directed at food craving. So how does this work? What happens?
1: Well, I'll tell you how, to start off with, I was going to my office. I was commuting every day and I was driving by Wendy's and I was very stressed. I also work in PR. I moved from the memory guy to running a public relations agency. It was kind of an interesting transition. I love the people I work with, but the stress caused me to just grab a Wendy's Frosty every day, literally for a while. And I became 80 pounds overweight over my regular, which is around 200-205. And I was incredibly embarrassed because I was always usually in fairly good shape. But the other thing I noticed is I also had chronic pain, and the pain got a lot worse, and it affected my sleep. It affected my breathing. It affected my relationships. And I was like, I got to do something about this. And I thought, why don't I do a brain hack? Because I can't seem to use willpower I'm somebody who thinks he has a lot of willpower, right? And a lot of people might be able to relate to this, but I just was powerless with this. I was craving it so much, hated myself for doing it, then I go right back and do it. So what I did was I did a hack that triggers disgust. Now, disgust is the part of the brain that is probably the oldest part of the brain. What I mean by that is when we were just single-celled organisms assembling ourselves into multicellular organisms, one of the first things that that multicellular organism did was eat other things. And it had to discern what was edible and what isn't. And so a lot of people believe that the first real intellectual decision that our organisms made way back in our evolutionary process was what is tasty and what is disgusting. And so we have a mechanism in our brain that is so incredibly powerful. It can change our political affiliations. It can change our relationships, everything. If we associate disgust to something, it changes absolutely everything that we feel about it. So what I did was I used kind of a memory technique. I visualized this Wendy's Frosty. Every time I was still eating it, by the way, I had no self-control. I want to make that absolutely clear. I was pathetic. But I would be eating the thing, but I would just visualize gross things in it as I'm eating it, like motor oil and bundles of hair and like ants and stuff and things like, and I would just visualize that. And within a week of doing that, I couldn't eat another Frosty. There was one moment where I looked at it and I had absolutely no desire for it. I even had a little bit of disgust for it. And I literally threw away a whole one, hadn't touched it since. And so what I do with people who want to learn this from me, we have, the first thing we do is figure out your list of your top 8 to 10 foods that are really your weakness, whatever it is. Could be chocolate bars, could be cake, could be candy, you know, something like that. Usually I say, you got to cut out the sugar. That's the biggest, most deadly thing. And then you can do this visualization. Do it every day. Be diligent about it. Probably when you wake up and when you go to bed every day for about a week. And it'll literally change your cravings. And I mean, I'm in great shape now. I'm like 12% body fat. I've got abs. I'm like, you know, kind of the envy of a lot of people. And I have not counted a single calorie. Like, there's literally no discipline in my entire diet. I eat what I crave, but I just hacked my brain to crave the right things and stop craving the bad things.
0: Interesting. So let's switch gears and talk about exercise. So most people think getting into shape means spending more time exercising, but you think the strength of the signal to the nervous system may matter more. So what do you mean by that? And what do we do with that?
1: Yeah. Now I'm a person who I used to lift a lot. I was like, bro, do you even lift, dude? You know, things like that, wanting to look like He-Man, and getting 1% results, moderate, like minor results over hours and hours and hours in the gym. And then as like a lot of us, I have a kid now, and you know, you grow up and you have much less time to do that. And of course my body changed as a result. I became, you know, more soft and less in shape. So I wanted to work out at home. And this is really what changed my entire view of exercise. After doing some research about it and looking into some very radical things that people were doing, something really clicked. And that is forced negatives. So essentially, what it appears to be, and this is my opinion, I can't say this is 100% substantiated in a study yet, but what it appears to be is that all exercise is just a signal to our nervous system. We used to think exercise burned calories. Now we know that that's not really true, in the sense that you can burn calories while you're exercising, but then if you do that consistently, your body will actually adjust how many calories it burns when you're sitting around in order to compensate to get you back to homeostasis. Your body wants to stay in homeostasis. That is essentially whatever you've been doing, that's what it wants to be. Even if you're, you know, but by your account, 100, 200 pounds overweight, your body still thinks that is normal for you because you haven't died, right? You're still alive. Yep. So in order to get out of that homeostasis, you have to do something pretty radical. And what I realized one day when I was looking at the research is, the heavier you lift, this is a guy's perspective, the only real thing you can do to your body is gain fat or gain muscle. So the heavier weights you lift, the more muscle you're going to gain. That's very well known, right?
0: Yep.
1: And if you think to yourself, well, what's your heaviest weight? It's your max, right? Would that be what you would think if I say, what's the heaviest weight you can lift is your max, right?
0: Yeah.
1: Okay. So whatever that max is, what if we go beyond that? And that's what a force negative is. So a really good example, anybody can do this, grab a pull-up bar, pull yourself up into a chin-up, and then let go with one hand. Now, this assumes that you're strong enough to do a chin-up. If you're not, there's other modifications you can do, but this is just a good example. Let go with one hand and try to control yourself on the way down with just one arm. And what happens is you're telling your muscle, work as hard as you can, and it's still failing at the exercise. That tells your nervous system you're not strong enough, and it triggers kind of a survival mechanism that gains muscle faster than anything I've ever seen. I literally work out for 5 minutes a day, and I've been gaining muscle faster than when I was in the gym for 4 hours at a time. So this whole concept has just changed entirely how I look at exercise. If you're lifting a weight, and you can lift that weight, your brain says, or your body says, oh, we can already do this thing. We don't need to change in order to do it. So you get such minor improvement over time, and you're spending hours and hours and hours lifting something that really, what are you even doing, right? But if you're forced against the grain, you're trying to lift something and it's forcing you against it, that is, you're not strong enough to do something and you're failing at it, your brain and body go, oh, wow, we gotta kick this in because I'm failing at something and that could be my survival. And then it kicks in all the different signals that it takes to build muscle. And it literally is a signal. You're telling your body, get stronger, and it does.

0: I'm going to take your example of the chin-up, which is actually a hard thing for a lot of people to do, particularly at your size and my size, because I'm over 200 as well.
1: That is fair.
0: Forgive me, but I question getting up to a chin-up and then releasing one arm. Like, you're doubling the load on one arm. Isn't that a recipe for, like, a shoulder injury?
2: So definitely, and this is what I talk about, in my content. Obviously, we have beginner, intermediate, and advanced. I was just kind of giving an example of what the force negative would be. I mean, a safer example might be something like a push-up where you let go of one arm and you're failing on the way down, or you push your hands really far forward. But the point is, you have to fail at the activity. You have to be putting out maximum effort and still not be strong enough. That's the only thing that seems to send this signal. And there's a bunch of different exercises to do this. My favorite actually is the planche. For those of you who don't know, if I can describe it, it's a calisthenics exercise where people are able to like lift themselves up on their hands and they're flat and their arms are kind of on an angle like an arrow, holding themselves up. So what I would do is I would just put myself in that sort of planche position and I would just creep myself forward and forward and forward until I couldn't hold it anymore and my body was drawn down by gravity. And I'm fighting the movement and gravity is pulling me down. I'm on a cushioned surface. So just about anybody can do this if you can put yourself into a push-up position and you fail at it. And I do that about 30 to 40 times, however many sets it takes to get there. And that's it. It takes me 5 minutes. But the next day, my shoulders are pumped. And the other thing I've noticed is that my actual strength went up. It's not just aesthetic, but my arms are a lot stronger. Things just work around my house and other things that normally I would struggle to lift things are just effortless.
0: Interesting. Well, thank you so much for coming on the show to explain that.
2: Oh, it's my pleasure.
0: That was Dave Farrell. 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
0: Tracy Sograti has an eclectic background in molecular biology, psychology, and nursing. 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Welcome back to the show, my friend. How are you?
4: I'm great. So happy to be here. So excited about our topic as well.
0: Yeah. So last month we were talking about how friendships evolve and how you lose people as you get older and, you know, all the stresses that occur, which might, you know, result in you having a different perspective on your friends. I thought it'd be interesting today to talk about what you should do if you find yourself in a situation where you think you may have outgrown your friends. You up for it?
4: Yeah, definitely up for it. It's a tricky conversation, but I'm in.
0: I think we touched upon this last time, but what are some of the signs that perhaps the friendship isn't working right or it's a one-sided relationship?
4: Yeah, so it's a great place to start. And I would say in general, you want to look for a repeated pattern. So it's kind of like you look at the relationship, there's an icky feeling that shows up again and again, and you realize there's this repeated pattern where one of you, you know, if you're feeling this, it's typically you, has carried out most of the either the practical or the emotional effort in the relationship. And there are some examples, you know, it could be things like initiating plans. Like with men, I see this around like sports or golf. And with women, it's like coffee, workouts. It could be around the emotional support flowing only one way, right? So, you know, there's one person that gets to share and be sort of emotionally held. And if you try to share, then maybe the topic gets changed or it kind of flips back to them. It might be if you feel like you're always the one who is adapting or accommodating to what's easier for the other person. And that becomes a repeated pattern over time. It could also be if you feel really valued when you're useful, but not really connected otherwise. And I guess the last thing I would say, Jamie, is if you feel sort of lonely inside the relationship, you know, like when you're with them. Does that land?
0: Yeah, I'm gonna give you an example. So during COVID, yes. I got sentimental, and I reached out to some friends, you know, my old high school friends, and we set up a time to go for dinner, and you know, we reconnected, and you know, it was interesting, and we decided we would do it again. And so over the course of time, you know, maybe once every 4 months or 6 months, we'd get together for dinner. But the pattern was the same. I was the one who was initiating it. Yeah. I was the one who was making the plans. I was the one who was picking the restaurant, which is fine because I have excellent taste in food.
4: And so...
0: Like, it was fine, and then, like, it devolved into, well, we were just telling each other what was up, and what was up with our kids, and what was going on, and then that was that. And then, eventually, it just kind of got to the point where we weren't really picking up from where we left off as when we were tighter in high school and university, which, you know, it's unrealistic to expect that. But, it just wasn't the same. Like diminishing returns, which seems very mercenary. Yeah. But I think that's what you're talking about, isn't it?
4: Yeah, that is what I'm talking about. Those diminishing returns, and it's really about our time, too.
0: Yeah. Right?
4: Like, if your most precious commodity, and I think we touched on this in the last interview, is your time and your attention, then that's the thing that you have to protect, especially as you change, as you age.
0: So these things happen. Sometimes you outgrow friendships.
4: Yeah.
0: How can changing values become, like becoming more authentic or simply entering a different stage of life, change who we feel connected to? Like, why do we change who we want to be with? What's happening?
4: Yeah. So, I mean, it's a developmental shift that happens over time. And I would say, you know, if I could kind of map out the ideal life in quotation marks, I would say that, you know, the hope is that we are evolving, developing, you know, that there are developmental shifts all the way through the course of our lifespan. And that means that our values change. So if in your 20s, you kind of valued partying or social status or, you know, climbing like the financial success ladder, whatever that looks like in your industry, right? Then those end up being the connecting points. But later on, as you age, and you and I have had so many different conversations over the years about, say, health, right? So if you start to value your health, especially if there's some kind of catalyzing moment, you know, if there's an illness or something big that happens or something big that happens to a family member, you know, it reprioritizes your values. So it could be your health, your family, or even you might start to value more intimate connections. So if I use that example that you just named, where you were kind of doing most of the work initiating plans, but then also when you got together, the type of connection you had where you're just kind of, you know, catching each other up on the day-to-day stuff, like that, you didn't value that. That wasn't what intimate connection looked like. And so this is where you see, like, as you get older, you start to redefine what's important to you. And, you know, like, I really like to be curious and be inspired and be challenged. And I want to talk about difficult topics. And, you know, that's something that's evolved as I've aged. And I think, you know, sitting around and just catching up, it's not going to feel the same as those topics. And that's really, that leads, like, that's more authenticity, right? And so sometimes if you've got better boundaries or you're more honest or you're less people pleasing, if the friendship was actually based on keeping the peace, it's not going to work. It's not going to work. And
0: And there's nothing wrong with catching up, right? It's just, it's just after you've done it, what next, right? And then I was noticing the conversations were very much the same. And you know me, I'm not much of a small talk guy, right? Like I really want to dig down and, you know, I felt there was no digging to be done. And so if you find yourself in that situation, does it make sense to have a conversation with that person and sort of say, you know, I'm no longer I'm no longer getting what I need out of this relationship, or do you just vote

0: with your feet? Like, what do you think?
1: Yeah, so it depends. That's the answer to this. It really depends. So, you know, honesty is so valuable. And if we think about, okay, well, what does it mean to be authentic, especially if you prioritize authenticity? And, yep. And I, you know, I personally prioritize it. And I integrity is really important to me as well. And so, you know, I might vote to have a tricky conversation with someone if they're very important to me and with the following caveats. Okay. Mm-hmm. And so you want to ask yourself, is it emotionally safe enough? And, you know, what does that even mean? You know, and if you know that the other person is likely to be super defensive or dismissive or retaliatory or to turn your vulnerability against you, you know, then it's not safe enough, and you vote with your feet, or you make a choice to reduce the proximity or the time that you're spending with another person. And I would say likewise, you know, if it's not a super close relationship, like to your point of, you know, someone that you're seeing quarterly or twice a year, you know, you can reduce proximity without having a hard conversation, because the intimacy is not there. And then if, yeah, what were you
0: going to
1: say?
0: No, I was going to say that, and that's an easy example, right? Like, you know, mm-hmm. like reconnecting mm-hmm. with people that you're not spending time with a lot of time with over time. That's easier to break those ties.
1: Super easy,
0: I don't think you need to have an exit interview. You know, like
1: exactly, and that's part of the choice, but. You know, when you do decide, okay, this person is really important to me, it's a longstanding relationship, you know, I think it is, you know, it's worth having the hard conversation, right? Then you have to kind of speak from your own experience. And this is really about refraining from putting the person on trial, using I words, and understanding that your goal isn't to say like, I'm right and you're wrong. Your goal is to really determine first what you need from a friendship and then communicate it as long as it's safe to do so. And then you have to wait and see. It's a wait and see approach. And, you know, there might be some grief in kind of it not resolving in the way that you want. And that's part of the decision, is that you might not get what you're looking for from that particular relationship. And you have to be ready for that.
0: I think there's very little point in explaining how the relationship isn't working for you unless you truly believe that person is going to change or recognize or acknowledge that.
1: You've got it.
0: And mm-hmm. I think also it's much easier to get what you want from a purely mercenary perspective is if you are forward thinking and sort of saying, you know, like, I love the time we're spending together. I'm hoping we can do this going forward. Here's what I'd like. You know, I really need you. I need your help with this, or I need to be able to tell you these things. And I hope it's okay if I tell you this or that so that, you know, I could really use your help. In other words, bring them into the future as opposed to being fixated on what isn't working, I think.
1: Yeah. Jamie, I love what you're saying. I feel so proud of you right now. Yeah, that's amazing. That's exactly what I would want someone to say. You know, if it's a relationship that you want to bring into the future, that's what you're going to offer. It's explicit, it's clear, it's kind, right? And it's giving them something to focus on instead of, you know, eliciting a defensive response.
0: So I guess the goal is not to necessarily have more friends, which truthfully has never been my goal, but to actually have relationships where care flows in both directions. So it's actually more fulfilling relationships, isn't it? Isn't that what we're looking for?
1: Yeah, it's absolutely it, right? It's about having the relationships that are meaningful, that are reciprocal, you know, and that means, you know, sometimes we have different kinds of friends, but that care does flow in both directions. And in the relationship, both people matter. That's the key, that both people matter.
0: Right. I mean, you also have to look at what kind of friend are you, right?
1: And
0: you know,
1: 100%.
0: Like, believe it or not, I have my failings too, right? Like, you know, like,
1: really?
0: Yeah, I know, right? Like, I am great at solving people's problems and I'm a non-judgmental ear, but you know, there's certain bridges that are too far for me. And you know, I think you have to be cognizant of that too. Like, what kind of friend, if you're asking for that type of relationship, you have to be prepared to give it as well. True.
1: Yeah. And you have to be able to ask the question, you know, is there something that I can offer back in this friendship, right? Yep. Or that I can be accountable for? Yeah. Yeah, absolutely.
0: 100%. Well, thanks so much for coming on the show today to explain that.
1: It was my pleasure, as always, Jamie.
0: That was Tracy Silgrati. 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
0: Dave Rossi is a Silicon Valley entrepreneur, CEO of Siku Construction, and author of The Imperative Habit and Alphas Die Early. 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Welcome back to the show, Dave. How are you?
3: I'm good. Thanks for having me.
0: So your people pitched me with an interesting little tidbit of information. Men's Journal reports that the percentage of men with no close friends has risen from 3% in 1990 to 15% today, and that the current narrative around toxic masculinity is leading to a situation where men are confused about their role. Do we need to consider how we discuss masculinity, and what should we discuss instead? What do you think?
3: Wow, you know, what a staggering statistic. The trajectory of that is really quite alarming. You know, I think we do need to talk about masculinity. It's a definition of a word that's being misused or changed or defined by different people at different times. The right and the MAGA group is using it for political reasons, and they're defining it from a political agenda. And really, it doesn't deserve to be in politics. It doesn't deserve to be even in behavior. It really deserves to be something that's based on biology. And I think the confusion comes from the fact that we are primates in the animal kingdom, and there is a Darwinian aspect to being a masculine male and being the biggest gorilla. And that is inside of us that keeps driving and forcing us to be something. And we've evolved. We're not gorillas anymore. And so the definition needs to change. It needs to be something that is focused on real traits of masculinity, like authenticity, vulnerability, awareness, kindness, and those types of words.
0: What do you make, though, of the whole issue with friends? Like, when I read it, I was trying to think, how many friends do I have? Do I have close friends? Yes, I do. I actually, I'm the type of person, like, I can go into a room and talk to just about anybody for, yeah, you know, 15, 20 minutes. And then, but I don't have a large group of friends. I have a very tight group of friends. So those numbers don't impact me. I've had the same friends for literally decades. It's a different thing for me, but how does that tie to masculinity? Like, what are you seeing? Is it just, are we more isolated as men? Is that what's going on?
3: Well, men are becoming much more isolated because of what I view as a confusion of whether they're supposed to be an 800-pound gorilla or some kind of evolved homo sapien. Yeah. And that confusion creates isolation. It creates body dysmorphia. It creates drug addiction. The statistics for young men is up in all categories. And with respect to friends, all these statistics are pushing to isolation and confusion and frustration. And also, one aspect about masculinity is they don't like being vulnerable. And being a friend requires some vulnerability. So I think it comes down to isolation and vulnerability and two very essential ingredients to make good, close, tight friends.
0: So let's focus in on vulnerability. I think a lot of people perceive it as weakness, but it isn't, right? It's a different thing, and we should perceive it differently. Don't you agree?
3: Well, I think vulnerability is a position of exposing yourself and being weak. You're in a weak position, but it isn't weakness to be vulnerable. In fact, what does it take to be vulnerable? It takes strength.
0: Well, it takes bravery, I think, right?
3: It takes bravery, yeah.

0: put yourself out there, right?
1: Right. And so, you know, oddly enough, it gets a reputation for being a sign of weakness. But I think it's confusing the fact that it's a position of exposing yourself and exposing your weak side, your undercarriage, so to speak. And it takes a lot of strength to do that. And usually what happens is when you do share something that's vulnerable, people revere you for your strength. It oddly has the opposite effect of what people are afraid of being vulnerable for. They're afraid of being weak when in fact people treat you with cheers of being strong.
0: I think it depends. I think it's contextual though, right? I mean, I wouldn't go on air and start listing all my faults or, you know, mistakes that I've made, but I might have an honest conversation one-on-one with somebody I trusted, right? Like
1: I mean, that's a huge jump from being vulnerable to walking around the street crying and sharing everything. Yeah. No, it's not about walking around being an emotional wreck.
0: Right.
1: It's about saying what you need to say, when you need to say it, for the reason you need to say it, without fear of being looked weak. I mean, it's about the strength to speak up when you need to, regardless of how people are going to interpret what you say. Because if you don't say what you need to say, because you're afraid of appearing weak, what's that called? That's called being a coward.
0: I mean, I have a self-deprecating sense of humor, and I remember, you know, for decades, like, it's the same, I am who I am, and I remember people saying, you know, you shouldn't say those things about yourself, and I'm thinking, but, you know, it's the truth, and I'm okay with it, and it's how I work through it. Like, I actually don't care.
1: Yeah.
0: Like, I'm one of those people that really doesn't care.
1: But you know what happens to you when you do that?
0: What?
1: You become invulnerable. When you're so good at being vulnerable, you become invulnerable.
0: I think that's true. Or you just don't care. Like I absolutely don't care about being in a room with 100 people and them having one point of view and me having a completely different one. It does not bother me one iota. And I know for a lot of people that is a real struggle.
1: Well, it is, because you know what bothers people, the reason why they're afraid to show vulnerability is the fact that they have an ego or a persona or a mask, and that mask protects what's weak behind us. And the mask is a front. And the only time we get bothered is when you say something that could affect the weaknesses behind you, and the mask gets triggered to protect. And so you've come to a point where you've removed this mask or removed this ego and said, look, I don't need to protect my weaknesses anymore. I'm okay with getting them out and getting people to touch them and see them. And it's okay. I'm not afraid of people looking at my weaknesses. And that, again, is a very large show of strength.
0: Well, you also have to be comfortable with people not liking you, right? Like, I'm not everybody's cup of tea, right? You know, like.
1: Well, yeah, you can't control people like anyway, so why try to guess?
0: You touched upon sort of the mask and the ego. Do you believe that self-esteem is mutable?
1: Absolutely. Self-esteem is a choice. It wasn't a choice when we were initially programmed as children. Our self-esteem was ingrained in us. And there's a little bit of a biological aspect, a Darwinian aspect to self-esteem, and the fact that we're always being challenged to be this 800-pound gorilla from a Darwinian perspective. And we look around and we see things that are bigger than us, a bigger gorilla, and that instantly creates some air of self-worth or self-esteem. But ultimately, we get programmed further beyond that biology as children. Our parents say things to us, our teachers, our siblings, and that is programming. And we grow up and we say, wait a minute, I don't have a very high self-esteem. Well, you didn't choose it when you were programmed, but you can choose it now. It's just an expectation that you've set in your mind of where your worth is in the world. And you've just decided to believe it and be programmed to say, I believe that people have set my standard is low. And you can reprogram it and change it whenever you want. You don't need anyone's permission to do that.
0: You can set your ideals, but then it's also how you conduct yourself, right? And I think if there's a disconnect, that can be problematic, right?
1: Of course, yeah. Yeah. So, what do you mean?
0: So you have a value system, right? Like maybe your value system is, I don't know, we could pick anything really, hard work or, you know, being respectful, valuing time, whatever it is. But then if you're not acting on those beliefs, I think, doesn't that cause sort of like a psychological problem for us? If we're not doing what we preach or what we feel?
1: Well, your brain is intertwined with neurons. And there's a phrase called neuroplasticity, which is about how to change the wiring in your brain.

0: And if you act and behave counter to your beliefs, then your brain will say, you don't really believe this, so I'm going to start forgetting it. And it will rewire itself and say, he doesn't believe that kindness is important because he doesn't act with kindness. Or he doesn't believe that his valuation is high because he doesn't act that way. And so acting and speaking is the consummation of the neural pathways in your brain. And so it's very important to act and behave and speak within the belief structure that you want, because that reinforces who and what you are. So if you want high self-esteem, you just practice. You just keep telling yourself and consummating those neurons in your brain, and you rewire and reprogram it with alignment of your behaviors and your words with your beliefs.
1: So how, like, if somebody has a desire to change their self-esteem, the way they think and what they do, do you recommend sort of starting from sort of manifesting by doing those things, and then those feelings and thoughts will become ingrained? Like what are first steps if you're not where you want to be?
0: Well, it's kind of like jumping off a bridge into a river. You know, maybe it's 10 feet high. It's a little scary. So maybe go to the shore and jump off a 2-foot rock and get comfortable with telling yourself what your self-esteem or what your self-worth is. And maybe you can't quite bite off the whole bridge jump in the river. So you bite off a smaller jump off of a rock, and you start, number one, telling yourself this is where you are and this is your worth. And then acting and behaving in that way simultaneously. And the more you act and behave, and I can understand that this is kind of back to vulnerability, it can be difficult to step into higher self-esteem when you've told yourself or your brain is convinced you have low self-esteem. It becomes very vulnerable and scary to step into a situation and act confident or act with high self-esteem. And that could be very, as you would say, in a large room with 100 people, you know, you'd be perfect with this exercise. You got to step into that fear, and you have to step into that vulnerability and reprogram.
1: Yeah, I understand why people, like, there's comfort in sort of, I wouldn't say hiding, but not putting yourself out there, right? Like, it's a much easier existence.
0: Well,
1: on
0: safer.
1: Some level. Yeah, right? It's easier. Yeah, it's safer, right? It is. It just is.
0: There's a lot of protection in animals, right? There's a lot of survival mechanisms that we all have. And one of them is just mute yourself.
1: Yeah.
0: Just be quiet. Why stick my head out and get in trouble? And so that is something you need to work on and step into.
1: Will you come back next time and tell us how to be more comfortable with putting yourself out there?
0: You know, all I can tell you is I've done this many times. I lost my house and my business. I divorced my wife at the time and lost my house and shut my business down. And I had to go, I sold part of the business off, and I had to go talk to the guys that bought it. And they were teasing me for failing and not making payroll. And I had to step up there and say, this does not define me.
1: Yep.
0: And it was really hard to do. And my worth is the same as the bum on the street and the president and these guys in this building. It's all the same. Our worth is the same. You stack up our skeletons and it's all the same worth. And so the way to become comfortable with it is just keep doing it. Become comfortable with saying things that are hard. And when it is hard, and it's back to vulnerability, when you need to say it, and you need to act confident, you need to act with high self-esteem, you're going to get a little butterfly in your stomach and you're going to become afraid and it's going to feel awful. And that is literally the invitation to step in and say it right there.
1: Fantastic. Thanks so much for coming on the show today.
0: Jamie, thanks so much for having me. Have a great day.
1: Thanks to all my wonderful guests, Luc Mongeau, Dave Farrow, Tracy Sograti, and Dave Rossi. And thank you all for listening to The Tonic. 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
6: Good afternoon and welcome to the Zoomer Week in Review, all things Zoomer worldwide. I'm Libby Znaimer. Coming up, marking an anniversary in the midst of Alzheimer's, I talk with Lisa Raitt about a special but tough moment with her husband, Bruce, who is suffering from young onset Alzheimer's. And are you still helping your adult children financially? A new RBC report finds more than half of parents are still offering withdrawals from the bank of mom and dad. But first, here are your Zoomer headlines from around the world. Japan has reached a remarkable demographic milestone. For the first time, more than 100,000 people in the country are aged 100 or older. Japan's health ministry says there were 107,677 centenarians as of September the 1st, about 8,000 more than a year ago. The number has risen for 56 consecutive years, and women account for roughly 88% of the total. Japan is already among the world's leaders in life expectancy, with an average of about 84 years. Scientists attribute that to wholesome diets and an advanced healthcare system. Still in Japan, a 90-year-old bodybuilder has won a major competition in Hiroshima. Toshisuke Kanazawa has become an online sensation after winning the over 85 category in the All Japan Masters Fitness Championship. His victory came just one day after his 90th birthday, and he says he wants to live to 130. Meanwhile, in Britain, a growing number of people are giving up their jobs to care for elderly, disabled, or seriously ill relatives and friends. A new report from Carers UK estimates that more than 1,500 workers are becoming unpaid carers every day, up sharply from around 600 a day in 2019. The charity says about 11 million adults in the UK now provide unpaid care, and roughly 3.3 million have left paid employment to do it. Here in Canada, more than 8 million people are unpaid caregivers. Talk about a late library return. A magazine checked out in New Hampshire has finally made its way back to the library, 132 years overdue. The September 1894 issue of the Century Illustrated Monthly magazine was returned to the Concord Public Library by a man named John, who said it had been sitting around his house for decades, but he had no idea how it ended up in his home. Under the library's normal rules, the fine would have come to more than $12,000. After 48,220 days overdue. But John got lucky. The library recently introduced a year-long freeze on overdue fines, and after reading about that, he decided it was finally time to bring the magazine back. It's a viral travel trend for 2026, and it's called Nonamaxing. Nona, of course, is the Italian word for grandmother, and the trend involves Gen Z and millennial tourists seeking out the wisdom of older women while they're on holiday. One indicator is the number of searches for classes hosted by grandmas, which has increased by more than 50% between 2023 and 2025. These include baking traditional Viennese pastries in Austria, dancing in Puglia, and learning about local history in East Sussex. It's part of a quest for deep knowledge and

0: authentic experiences on holiday. I'm Libby Znaimer, and those are your headlines from around the world. We often talk to former Deputy Conservative leader Lisa Raitt about politics, but she's also been very open about her husband Bruce's disease. He was diagnosed with young-onset Alzheimer's at the age of 56, and Lisa has been his caregiver since then. They recently marked their 10th wedding anniversary, having actually married after Bruce's diagnosis, which I think is amazing. Here is my heart-wrenching conversation with Lisa. You married your husband after his diagnosis, which I think is just huge.
1: Wow. So Bruce and I started dating in 2009. So we were together for 8 years before he was diagnosed. And, you know, when he got the diagnosis, we had already bought a house together. We had a mortgage. Marriage wasn't on the cards because I'd been married before and I wasn't interested in getting married again. But once he was diagnosed and I could see how nervous he was, he didn't want to be abandoned. And I just said, okay, well, let's get married. He always wanted to get married. I was the one that said no. And then I said, okay, we'll do it. But I will tell you, it's funny. I used to say to him, okay, if you want to get married, Bruce, you organize the wedding and I'll show up. And the sad part is that Libby, he couldn't organize the wedding because he had lost executive abilities, executive level of understanding, 2 years before that. So even if he wanted to, he wasn't going to be able to do it.
0: Yeah. So tell me about the day of your 10th anniversary. And you must have had so many complex emotions. I mean, was there still a celebration in it?
1: Yes, there's always a celebration in it. And I thought it was important for me personally to mark it. 10 years is a long time. You know, it's one of the big anniversaries that you make it through. I got dressed up. I went to the nursing home to see him. It wasn't my normal day to go. And he was a bit surprised to see me, I think, because I was in a dress. Normally, I roll in there in sweatshirt, you know, as I go into the nursing home to feed him. But this time, I was all dressed up. I knew I wanted a picture with him. And I think I just expected to have a nice picture, a nice, you know, smile with him. The normal way that we interact, he nods at me. He doesn't know who I am. But for some reason that day, he definitely knew who I was. And he knew who he was. And after that moment of recognition and him bursting into tears and sobbing and me having to comfort him, I was just so shocked, Libby. I walked away saying, I don't know how to process any of this right now. This was not what I was expecting. My silos have broken, and how I've been able to manage all of my emotions about his illness and our journey were gone.
0: Wow. I mean, we hear stories like that about people whose loved ones have Alzheimer's and generally don't recognize them. And suddenly out of the blue, there's like a moment of recognition. And it's not necessarily a happy, wonderful thing.
1: Nope. Since I went on public and talked about it, I got a lot of notes from women who had gone through the same thing with their husbands, and they're telling their stories to me. And one woman told me that her husband turned to her and looked at her and said, I'm so sorry, I'm not smart. Imagine. Oh. I thought, gut-wrenching. It's not the movies, Libby, like I said. This is not the movies. There's no happy endings here. And the moments of the recognition sometimes are more painful than him not knowing me at all. I'd almost rather that he not have cognizance, because it hurts so much to watch him have the clarity of knowing he's trapped in this disease.
0: Yeah, you know, I have a friend, a younger friend, and she's a new Canadian. She's from Germany, and her mother is still in Germany with Alzheimer's, and they have much the same problems. She was back and forth trying to settle her mother in a place. And she's lucky she has the means. Like lately, she's literally been going weekend after weekend and then coming back to try to get her kids ready for school. And the last one, they called her and the doctor had told her, your mother is

deteriorating very rapidly, that her mother in the home was calling for her and was very agitated. And she said, okay, I have to go this weekend. She went the weekend, and by the time

0: edge is when they forget you. But this third one, I wasn't ready for, which was a recognition and a complete and utter sadness and despair. And I thought that would be something people may want to have a glimpse into. A lot of caregivers, one of them said to me on Facebook message, same thing happened to me. I've held it inside me for 15 years.
1: Wow.
0: And I couldn't talk about it. Yeah.
1: Was there anything joyful about that visit?
0: Oh, gosh, yeah. Yeah. Before he had the clarity.
1: Yeah.
0: Smile, and I would sing to him, and I brought him a cookie. Look, we had a lovely gift exchange. I gave Bruce lemon cookies, which are his favorite, and he picked out a very nice piece of jewelry for me, Libby. It was very kind of him.
1: Oh, really?
0: Well, I did it, but, he did it.
1: He did it.
0: I said, Bruce, you treated me well this year. Thank you very much.
1: Even when husbands are perfectly intact, it's better if you pick the jewelry.
0: I hear you. So, yes, he did. And he always gave me jewelry on the anniversary. So on this one, I said, okay, I'm going to go out and buy a piece that's going to be from him. So I got a nice little heart on a chain.
1: And you wrote, and I'm reading from your post, today, while trying to soothe him, I too was reminded of all that we have lost.
0: Yeah. One of the challenges of being in this kind of purgatory is you're a widow, but you're not a widow. You're married, but you're not married. You have a partner, but you don't have a partner. So it kind of intersects all parts of your life, right? I'm alone in the house. I have a son at home now, which is nice. When you get invited to events with everyone else with a plus one, it's often awkward. And sometimes you just don't get invited anymore because, dinner parties are couples. They're not necessarily with a single hanging out. And I'm not saying any of this to make myself, anyone feel sorry for me. I don't feel sorry for me. This is just the reality that a lot of people live. Even though my caregiving is no longer in my house, it's still very real, and it impacts your life. So we lost the ability to go to hockey games and basketball games and golf and trips. And, I think about what our life could have been, and he would have been very proud of me in terms of the career that I've kind of carved out, both with you on the radio and doing what I do at CIBC. And we would have really been enjoying life.
1: Yeah. World Alzheimer's Day is marked on September 21st. What's your message on that?
0: Well, I'm going to think clearly and carefully about what I'm going to talk about on that day. I will do a post. I normally do a post. But that was the day that I chose to tell the world that Bruce had Alzheimer's in the House of Commons. And I did it indirectly by talking about caregiving. So I think I'll just go back to the beginning and just talk about caregiving and what it's like for the people out there. But I also am really seized with the fact that our workplaces, Libby, are not conducive to people who are trying to juggle it all. Like your friend, the story that you told, she's young, she's got kids, she's got a mom, and maybe she has a job, maybe she doesn't have a job, maybe this is all too much to have a job, but there's a lot of women who decide to retire early, take part-time, don't take that promotion, derail their own career because they've got caregiving responsibilities, and the workforce we have to do better in the workplace, and we have to provide some kind of supports. And I don't mean necessarily monetary. I mean, even having as part of your health plan, counseling on how to deal with this kind of a burden that you have as a caregiver. The Canadian health system is incredibly benefited by all of the silent and free work that caregivers give in this country every single day.
1: Absolutely. Lisa, thank you so much for telling us about this and giving us this insight that, many of us have not seen before.
0: Thank you, Libby. I appreciate you bringing this to light. It's really good. Take care.
1: Okay, you too. Bye-bye. That was former Conservative Cabinet Minister Lisa Raitt, whose husband Bruce was diagnosed with young-onset Alzheimer's when he was 56 years old. We mark World Alzheimer's Day on Monday, September 21st. I'm Libby Znaimer, and this is the Zoomer Week in Review. Coming up, the Bank of Mom and Dad is open and taking withdrawals for adult children.
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5: Do you still help your adult children financially? Until what age do they turn to you for cash? A new survey from RBC finds that more than half of parents have provided support to an adult child in the past year, giving an average of $6,151, to be exact. Parents are increasingly helping to cover the costs of everyday life, groceries, rent, utilities. And the age where the younger generation still needs help is going up to 40. I spoke with Luciana Adragna, Vice President of Client Segments Everyday Banking at RBC. Luciana, I mean, a lot of parents say, I mean, it's great that they're there to support people, their children. And they say this is just what parents do. But have you found that are people prepared for this and doing it in kind of an organized fashion, or is it sort of pretty ad hoc?
6: I mean, if you're asking me if parents are prepared, I think that's exactly one of the things we're concerned about is, as you mentioned earlier, Libby, the age of support has gone beyond what we used to traditionally think of as how long you support your kids. Like, it's not really linear anymore that you go to school, get a job, and you launch. So we're looking at kids kind of finishing much later, and then parents who are also starting to think about, or maybe, well, might even be approaching their own retirement, starting to think about how they can help their kids and struggling a little through that. I think one of the things we're most concerned about is, do you have a financial plan yourself? I was talking to someone earlier and said the best advice I ever got was on an airplane, and put your mask on first. So, you know, in terms of planning, we really encourage parents to not make this a competing priority. So if they want to help their kids, really make sure they have their own essentials under control in terms of expenses and emergency savings, and then understand how they're tracking towards their retirement goals before deciding how much they can provide to their children to help them out.
5: One of the things that's interesting, we're used to hearing that parents have to help their kids out for big things like a down payment, because even if you make a really good salary, if you're just starting out, there's almost no way that you could have amassed, you know, a down payment for what houses cost now. But your survey is finding that parents are helping out with basically everyday expenses. Is that a change?
6: It's definitely something that we've seen accelerate post-COVID and in the current economy. You know, I'm not an economist, but you just have to go to the grocery store to know that everything has increased in price. And though, you know, as I mentioned earlier, kids are launching, they're launching later in life and they need help with the basic day-to-day things. We're not really seeing the increase in like luxury contributions, you know, buying your kids a car. It's really about helping them even with utilities and debt repayment and helping them get up on their feet.
5: Yeah, it's and what about, you know, I hear, this is anecdotal, of course, you know, criticism of younger people and some of the things they spend a lot of money going out to eat, which costs a fortune and other things. So how does at least a perception of irresponsible spending come into that?
6: Absolutely. I mean, we hear a lot about that. But one of the things that we advise is, you know, have the conversations about money. We know money is an emotional topic, right? And nobody really likes to talk about it. But have a money check-in with your kids. Don't make assumptions about what they're doing or not doing with the money. One of the things we advise is sit down with facts. So many banks, and RBC has Know Me Budgets and Know Me Insights. Many banks have tools that will actually show you what's coming in, what's gone out, and where is it going out to? And are those the right things to be spending on? We always say sometimes your kids don't need money. Sometimes they need advice too. So I like what Cynthia mentioned earlier around that on, you know, teach your kids how to have good financial management skills, because one of the things we saw in the survey too is that a lot of parents feel like, you know what, my kids just don't have the money management skills to manage their own finances.
5: Yeah, well, a lot of kids may need advice, but it doesn't mean they want advice. What do you advise people in terms of that chat? Because as you said, it can be difficult.
6: Mm-hmm. Well, I think first start with knowing your own budget and goals as a parent. And then, again, have those monthly money check-ins. Keep the conversation going, too. Ask, is it about advice or money? And most importantly, set clear expectations so that if there is a financial support that's provided, you know, is there a payback required? What is the payback schedule? You know, for earlier in years, I would say also give your kids one thing to be independent on. So maybe it's their cell phone bill, or maybe they're off to university and you're covering their tuition and their room and board, but they're accountable for their textbooks and any sort of incidentals related. So give them one thing where they can actually start to learn to have that accountability end to end and then grow from there. Because I also agree that they want that independence. And I don't think parents are trying to keep them dependent. It's more of a concern that they can't, you know, they can't launch with all this economic pressure on them.
5: Okay. On that note, we wrap things up. Thank you so much, Luciana Adragna. Appreciate it. Bye-bye.
6: Thank you. Bye-bye.
5: That was Luciana Adragna, a vice president at RBC. I'm Libby Znaimer, and this is the Zoomer Week in Review. Coming up, we'll celebrate the birthday of a Canadian titan of the music industry.
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5: Danielle Lanois is a legendary Canadian album producer and musician whose musical career began at age 9 with a penny whistle. He was born in Hull, Quebec on September 19, 1951. Lanois started his production career at the age of 17, recording artists in the basement of his mother's home in Ancaster, Ontario. Later, he started the iconic Grant Avenue Studio in an old house that he bought in Hamilton, where he worked with such musicians as Martha and the Muffins, the Spoons, and children's singer Raffi, and he was just getting started. Aside from releasing several solo albums, Lanois went on to produce albums for countless artists, including Bob Dylan, Neil Young, Peter Gabriel, Robbie Robertson, and Emmylou Harris. He collaborated with Brian Eno to create the ambient genre and produced several albums for the Irish rockers U2. Three albums produced or co-produced by Lanois have won Grammy Award for Album of the Year. Four other albums received Grammy nominations. He's also received several Juno Awards and nominations. In 2005, Lanois was inducted into Canada's Walk of Fame. In 2013, he received a Lifetime Achievement Award at the Governor General's Performing Arts. And in 2018, he was invested in the Order of Canada. Danielle Lanois's recording of Sono Dorado was included in the 2004 Billy Bob Thornton film, Friday Night Lights. Give it a listen.

0: That was Daniel Lanois with Sono Dorado. The multi-award-winning musician and album producer to the stars was born in Hull, Quebec on September 19th, 1951. And that brings us to the end of this week's edition of the Zoomer Week in Review. I'm Libby Znaimer. Thanks for joining me today. Be sure to come back next week to stay up to date with all things Zoomer worldwide.
1: Zoomer Week in Review is produced by Zeev Huddy. 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
1: The most memorable interviews and listener calls from the week that was on Fight Back with Libby Znaimer. Welcome to the best of Fight Back with Jane Brown.
3: Good afternoon. Welcome to the Saturday edition of the Best of Fight Back from the week that was. Monday was Yom Kippur, the holiest day in the Jewish calendar. But this year, it was anything but peaceful the night before in Belleville, Ontario. As a Yom Kippur service was about to get underway Sunday evening at Sons of Jacob Synagogue in Belleville, an anti-Semitic terror attack was averted. A gunman walking toward the synagogue got into an exchange of gunfire with two police officers, one of whom was in an unmarked vehicle as security outside the synagogue. The gunman is now deceased, and Constable Jeff Smith is in hospital undergoing rigorous treatment, while the other officer, Constable Mike McCurdy, was uninjured. As the story goes from the president of the synagogue, Norman Wedham, the officer, Jeff Smith, noticed the man, and that's when the confrontation began with dozens of shots fired. That's where we begin this week's conversations on Fight Back with the Zoomer Squad, when I was filling in for Libby, who was observing the Jewish Day of Atonement. And keep in mind, we knew much less at that point on Monday than we know now, which is confirmation of a hate-motivated terror attack on the Jewish community. Anthony Quinn is president of CARP, the Canadian Association of Retired Persons. David Valentin is principal at Liaison Strategies. And Bob Richardson is a public affairs consultant.
4: I'm sad, but more so, I'm angry that this happens, and I'm angry that it happens. It seems to happen now with regularity on high holidays for the Jewish people, and they shouldn't have to be concerned about going to their place of worship themselves or for their kids, and we've got to do better. I think all three levels of government are trying, but they don't seem to be connecting. They do not seem to be collectively working together all the time to stop this. And we got to make sure that we are putting enough resources into it, and we're doing it on a regular basis, not just when things pop up and down. So, you know, I wish my friends who are Jewish the best on this holiday. I hope they have an easy fast, and I hope they have a safe fast, and I hope we can do better next year.
3: At the same time, though, Bob, maybe something horrible was prevented as a result of the security, that police officer in the unmarked vehicle being obviously very vigilant in seeing, as the story goes, this man approaching with a firearm. We've heard it was a rifle. So, in that sense, precautions were taken, and, I mean, something worked, because we all know what it could have been.
4: Kudos to the policemen. Kudos to the local police. And, yes, security has been improved, but we've got to do it. We've got to do a better job on it, and we've got to track these folks down, and we've got to get them before these things happen. And I think we need to do a more deliberate effort between all three levels of government to make that happen. But I'm more than happy that this was prevented from being a much worse incident than it could have been.
3: David, you're the statistician, the pollster in the group. How concerned are Jewish people in Toronto, across the country, with this ongoing trend of a rise in anti-Semitic hate crimes?
5: Well, I think we're seeing concern about rising crime among the general population. We don't, I'll be very honest, we don't have survey data for just Jewish respondents. We have certainly members of the Jewish community who are taking our surveys, but the sample sizes are not large enough to report their numbers on their own. I think, you know, to your earlier point, this is what it looks like when things go correct to a certain extent. And what we were able to avert, the tragedy that did not take place. I know that we're all hoping that the officer has a very fast recovery and a wholesome one. The federal, provincial, and municipal governments have all, to different extents, depending on the jurisdiction, provided places of worship for all religions, the ability to apply for funding, to be able to have security measures in place, to be able to have police officers in place for this. You know, I live at Bathurst and Eglinton. It's a very Jewish area, and I see a regular

0: regular police presence at different sites that the Jewish community would find important, including day schools and synagogues and all sorts of other things. And so I hope the message is clear to people who are thinking about this, that it is not going to end well for you. And, you know, if you try to engage in this, we are taking preventive measures to make sure that you're not going to be successful. And I think we saw that in Belleville, you know, and I know this must cause such a panic in the on the high holidays, but at the same time, this is, to a certain extent, the system working.
1: Jane, I want to disagree that the system's working. Canada has gone completely in the wrong direction. I remember visiting Germany 2 decades ago and walking by an elementary school and seeing armed guards. When I asked our tour guide what was going on, he said, oh, that's a Jewish school. They need armed protection. And I went to church yesterday, Sunday, and I had absolutely no fear of there being any threats against my lives or my fellow congregants. So Canada has gone completely in the wrong direction. And the fact that this community needs police protection at their schools and at their places of worship is frankly disgusting. And I don't think that having police there is the answer. We need a societal change.
2: Anthony Quinn, president of CARP, the Canadian Association of Retired Persons, David Valentin, principal at Liaison Strategies, and Bob Richardson, public affairs consultant. My conversation with them on Monday as we were learning more about the horrific and terrifying events of Sunday evening. This is the best of Fight Back on Zoomer Radio. I'm Jane Brown. Monday was also World Alzheimer's Day. This year's theme, the earlier the better, that knowing as soon as possible is crucial in order to receive the best care. While filling in for Libby, I was joined by 3 experts, each with a separate but complementary perspective on Alzheimer's and dementia. Mark Shimkovitz is Senior Wealth Advisor and Portfolio Manager at Raymond James. Amy Kupal is CEO of the Ontario Caregiver Organization. And Dr. Donald Weaver is a neurologist at the University Health Network.
3: Times are indeed changing. There's been substantial progress over the course of the last 10 years. Currently, we have in Canada 2 agents approved. They're called biologics. One's lecanemab, one's donanemab. And these are agents that can be used to try to slow the progress down. They're not widely available, but they are available. And so in view of the fact that it's not quite as nihilistic as it was a decade ago, the sooner the better. Plus, you know, it helps you plan for your future, and it helps you work out the many details of this disease with your family. Because as other participants in this call know, it's not a disease of an individual, it's a disease of the family. And the better one can all work together, the sooner one knows, the better.
2: Doctor, what's different about these new drugs versus the older drugs that slowed the progression of the disease?
3: These are the first drugs that have slowed the progression. The drugs that were available years ago and are still available, they're called symptomatic agents. They temporarily help with the symptoms of the disease, but they didn't really slow the natural history of the disease. It was still marching on relentlessly in the background. These 2 new agents are reported to slightly slow the disease down. They're by no means are they a cure, but they're a step in the right direction.
2: Amy, I mean, what is a realistic timeline to be able to care for a loved one with Alzheimer's at home before you have to go into institutional care?
4: Well, I would definitely defer to my medical colleagues on that, but I would say that in terms of people's experience with caregiving, it is unique to each individual and each family. And that, you know, what we need to do is talk about how are we going to work with how this evolves in our family for the individual or individuals who have been diagnosed. And particularly for caregivers, we want to make sure that safety is a consideration for all. But we also want to be building out a plan that is sustainable for caregivers. Many caregivers, myself included, are balancing work and care. They may also be balancing balancing parenting and care or other commitments and responsibilities in their lives, let alone their own health and wellness. So it

0: It's important to look at what is the plan and how does that change. Not everybody moves into a retirement or long-term care scenario. So have we made a plan for if there's a desire for care to continue at home, mm-hmm. what would that look like pragmatically, financially, etc.?
1: Mark, you get a diagnosis of Alzheimer's or dementia. Obviously, you're organizing your caregiving and starting to get those thoughts together and a plan together. In terms of personal finances, what is the roadmap for that?
2: Well, I think one of the biggest concerns and one of the biggest issues is that there's a significant disconnect between people's concerns about financial planning and the impact that it's going to, that dementia and more specifically Alzheimer's will have, and people's preparedness. And that sort of disconnect is a significant issue for a lot of people. So, you know, when we talk about receiving a diagnosis and what are the steps people should take, what I would actually like to do is encourage people to be prepared, to understand that, you know, according to Raymond James research, we find that almost two-thirds of Canadians are concerned, and less than 30% are prepared. So what does it take to start to develop that level of preparedness? And I think that that's critical, critical for the individual who's planning, and more importantly, or at least as importantly, for the caregiver, because it does impact multiple generations.
1: Mark Shimkovitz, Senior Wealth Advisor and Portfolio Manager at Raymond James. Amy Kupal is CEO of the Ontario Caregiver Organization. And Dr. Donald Weaver, neurologist at the University Health Network. 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I'm Jane Brown. Coming up after the break, Right to Strike in Jeopardy, as the Mark Carney Liberals introduce new labor legislation. That's next.
3: Death by a bucking bronco. Death by a nun. Not to mention...
4: A scarecrow.
5: A scarecrow.
4: It must have come alive and killed Martin.
3: Vision TV has season 4 of Sister Boniface Mysteries.
5: I think this was cold-blooded murder.
3: Sister B would know. She has a habit of solving crimes. But has she finally met her match in a pair of groovy killer boots? Season 4 of Sister Boniface Mysteries. Mondays at 4 p.m. on Vision TV.
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1: Canada's jobs minister is defending new legislation tabled this past Monday that would allow for the federal government to intervene in the event of a strike which is affecting the national interest. Patty Hajdu says the national interest criteria

0: would be mostly around the transportation sector, transporting essential goods, transporting perishable goods. Labor leaders have come out strongly this past week against proposals in the bill that they believe would compromise workers' rights to strike. Weighing in with Libby, our recovering politicians. Lauren Bozanoff, president and CEO of Forum Research, who was filling in for George Smitherman. John Mikitishyn, conservative strategist and president of Bradgate Research Group, who is filling in for Lisa Raitt, and Sherry DeNovo, a former NDP MPP.
1: Now we have a prime minister who is a liberal prime minister who's behaving like a conservative. I'm sorry. And so there you go. This is one of the aspects of that. And of course, anybody in a labor union does not want forced mediation. What's the point of having a union if you have forced mediation? You want a negotiation, you want a negotiated settlement. And the only power you have as a union is the power to deny your labor. That's to strike. So at the end of the day, if the negotiation is not going well, you might be open to some mediation, but again, that's a negotiation. It should never, ever be forced. And so, of course, he's going to have all the unions against him on this and not just this. So I think he's beginning to show to the kind of left side of the political spectrum that what kind of liberal are you, Mr. Carney, one would say.
2: Lauren, is this something that will resonate with a wider public?
3: Well, this is going to be a test, I think, of the Carney honeymoon and whether it will survive this issue. The liberal tent is pretty big right now. It is covering on the left some people who may not be happy with these changes. Are they going to see the overall benefit? The act is called the Building Canada Strong Act. It doesn't say it's a piece of labor legislation. So that's done in terms of positioning. And will that positioning sell among the left-leaning liberals? We don't know. I think over time, there's going to be some melting of that liberal coalition. The left will end up back with the NDP, and then some of the right probably end up back with the Tories. So I don't know if it's going to start now with this piece of legislation, but this will be a test of that honeymoon for sure.
2: And speaking of the Tories, John, if this had been an idea coming out of the mouth of Pierre Poilievre, would the reaction to it be different and more negative?
4: Absolutely. The prime minister is doing what he thinks right, but part of his calculus of what is right is he's not worried about his left flank. He's not worried about the NDP at all. So he's not worried about environmental issues or labor issues. And he's content to believe he's got enough support there that those people won't abandon him. And he's boxing Pierre in, right? Like, these are things that that everybody would have assumed would have come from the Conservatives or a Conservative government. So it's problematic, which is one of the great things about governments in our society. And it's the thing the chameleon Liberal Party has done well: steal ideas from Conservatives, steal ideas from the NDP, convince people that they actually care. I would agree with Sherry that growing up, I always respected my NDP friends that I disagreed with because I believed they had values and that they stood for something. And the only liberals I knew were the ones who were always pragmatic in their own self-interest. So his number one task is to get something accomplished, right? Lots of great announcements, but for him to move forward, he's seeing roadblocks and potential unions, and he's blowing them up and getting them out of the way. Long before they have a chance to do anything, but he will pay a price for that. And it will be quite bizarre to see what the union leadership does now with that. And you might see something if they don't find the NDP to their liking, what's happened in Ontario, where Doug Ford is, there's many unions he's not close to, but Ford is closer to more unions than any premier who is a Conservative in the past.
0: Lauren Bozanoff, president and CEO of Forum Research. John Mikitishyn, conservative strategist and president of Bradgate Research Group. And Sherry DeNovo, a former NDP MPP. You're listening to the best of Fight Back on Zoomer Radio. I'm Jane Brown. Now to municipal politics and the politics of debate. Traditionally, Toronto mayoral candidates have participated in a CARP debate with a focus on issues affecting older people. This year, the request went out on May 22nd for any weekday after Labor Day. And after ignoring it for months, the answer from the Chow camp finally came back as a no, long after the Brad Bradford campaign said yes. CARP President Anthony Quinn joined Libby on Tuesday, hours after getting that response.
5: There are 500,000 plus senior voters in Toronto, and the day after Ms. Chow announced her candidacy, we were on to her office, inviting her to be part of the CARP debate again. Lots of ignoring, lots of, well, what are you going to do about letting other people on the debate stage? And then when we asked, you know, come on, are you going to join us? It was a no. So she didn't ask for another date. She didn't ask for another time. We have said since she announced her candidacy or for re-election, come any day, Monday to Friday at noon. We'll be live on the radio and we'll get it out to all CARP members in Toronto and hopefully to extended media. But she has not yet proven interested in that offer.
2: What do you think the reason is? She wants to duck tough questions?
5: Perhaps tough questions. And we're also focused on a two-person debate. In our polling of CARP members in Toronto, the third candidates registered almost nothing. And it was certainly less than 5%. So we were asking for a debate between the two potential mayoral winners. And we can't do it without the incumbent. And we made that clear that we were open to any time on her schedule, but she has thus far declined.
2: The reason cited in the letter they sent was that it is one of the dates, or was the day of reconciliation. And I'm thinking that's September the 30th. First of all, the ceremonies marking that day are usually at sunrise and early in the morning. And I will be shocked on the day if her schedule does not include election-related things.
5: Yeah, frankly, Libby, we were just trying to find a date that merged into her calendar for debates she had already accepted, those friendly or unfriendly to her. Our point of view is that seniors' issues are Toronto's issues, and older voters are the ones that are going to make the difference at the ballot box. This is an opportunity for her to talk to them about her record and her vision. And by, you know, sort of discarding this voting block, I think she is potentially harming her chances at re-election.
2: Turnout is going to be a big factor in this.
5: Yeah, and when you have the pollsters on, they talk about who's leading in what area. But from our point of view, there's a very close race between Chow and Bradford. And then there's this big chunk of Torontonians who are undecided. And these debates are where the undecided voters will make their decisions. And it's an opportunity for the mayor and for the challenger to share their vision for Torontonians, but also for those specific issues that older adults are interested in, from long-term care to affordability and taxes, from safety and accessibility. So those are specific issues to older adults, but they affect the entire community. And those 500,000 Torontonians over 65, a large number of them will be voting.
2: Have you made plans for some alternative event, like a town hall or something like that, given that Chow will not participate?
5: When we got the note declining yesterday, I followed up this morning saying, well, September 30th is still flexible on our end. So if you want to come on another date, we will certainly welcome the mayor for a debate. But I'm hoping that she hasn't closed the door finally. But if she doesn't want to talk to our members in a debate form, we can't be a rallying place for her to come talk to our members individually. So we're looking for a debate. Our door is open for a debate, but not for a political rally.
0: Anthony Quinn, president of CARP, the Canadian Association of Retired Persons, representing mature members who are more likely to vote than younger generations. Still to come here on Zoomer Radio's Fight Back with me, Jane Brown. What you

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0: Fight Back with Libby Znaimer has the most informed guests on the week's hot topics. And we also want to hear from you. Here are some of this week's best calls. Arlene in Lindsay phoned the day after the attempted synagogue attack in Belleville.
13: When I was in Niagara Falls with my daughter and my grandson, we were at an intersection, and this woman came, she was obviously Jewish by her attire, and she was running with her teenage daughters across the intersection. And when I got across the street, my daughter, who's in her 40s, said to me that this is what they have to do. I said, this is not what they have to do. This is Canada. I couldn't believe that woman was running for her life.
12: And now, Fight Back's Knockout Call of the Week.
0: There were a lot of great calls this week, but the winner of the Fight Back Knockout Call of the Week is Liz in Toronto, who is Jewish and phoned about the heightened security at synagogues these days and addressing the root cause of anti-Semitic hate.
14: I also live in Bathurst and Eglinton between two synagogues. And the constant police presence, yes, it makes me feel safe and secure, but it's not just a matter of putting more and more police and hiring more and more security. There's got to be systemic change, and there isn't.
0: That does it for today's Best of Fight Back on Zoomer Radio. 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I'm Jane Brown. Join me again at the same time tomorrow when we'll round up the rest of the Best of Fight Back.
12: Best of Fight Back is produced by Jane Brown, Ziv Hadi, and Dan Christakos. 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
18: Thank you so much, Judy. It's a pleasure to be here.
17: When are you writing a book?
18: I'm actually working on it. I have it in my, the first two chapters on my email to look at, but yeah, I am working on it.
17: I knew it. And I knew it because there's so much information that I thought it might be spilling out of you at this point, and it's practically writing itself.
18: It is. Yes. It's probably the first time in my life where I'm writing constantly. I'm writing things for social media. I'm writing constantly. And I've never had an experience where I just want to sit down and write. And I'm writing when I go pick up my kids. I get in the car, I stop, and I write. I'm just writing all the time.
17: So fantastic. Well, I'm going to ask you right now if you'll come back on when the book is here so we can talk about that.
18: Thank you so much. I'd love that.
17: Awesome. So I've heard wonderful things about you from Leslie Gottlieb and Errorpreneur, which is how we got connected. And I'm so grateful to her for introducing us. And I'm really fascinated by what you do. I'm afraid of it a little bit and fascinated by it because I think I have some intuitive gifts myself and psychic abilities. What I love about your story is that you always knew that you had this uncanny ability as a young person, even when you were 5 years old and even in nursery school, grade one, you knew this about yourself, but you followed this path of academia, family therapy, working as a therapist, conflict resolution, and finally you decided to trust what you knew to be true all along. And you have become a very successful psychic medium who helps both individuals in one-on-one sessions and groups with your beautiful work. And you do this online, virtually, and in person. Can you take me back first, though, to that five-year-old and how everyone in your family always told you you're going to be very successful, but you also knew layered on top of that that you had this very profound intuitive gift. Can you take us back to what that felt like as a five-year-old, as a young girl, to have this, you probably couldn't label it what we call it now, but you knew you had this something very special.
18: Sure. Well, I can take you back to being in nursery school. I remember

0: very clearly. I remember being 3 years old in nursery school and hearing what was going on with the teachers, just knowing all of what was going on. I had three teachers. Wow. And I was kind of overwhelmed by their personal lives as a kid. This was very common for me. I would walk around knowing what was going on with the adults. So I had, when I went home, I would see things and hear things. You know, I would see ghosts and I would know all kinds of things. Wow. But I would also just know things about the people around me. I didn't think it was very unusual at that point at all. I just remember thinking this person, you know, being in nursery school, sitting on the carpet with the other kids and knowing that one of the teachers had a very bad relationship and knowing all the details about it. You know, later on, I was able to sort of shut it off or step back from it. But at that point, I didn't know really anything about how to do that. So it was at the very least an overwhelming experience as a kid.
1: Do you think you knew this from conversations you heard her having with her partner or from something in her demeanor that you knew was a little bit sad or not
0: comfortable? No, I just knew. No, I knew the details. Like I knew she didn't say anything. I knew she was very angry at her partner. You know, I knew she didn't like her husband and I knew the fights. I knew that she was kind of emotionally abusive to him. Okay. This is something a five-year-old can't intuit, right? They can't know those nuances. So I have to tell you a little other piece, which is my mother was probably the strongest psychic medium I've ever met. Yes. So that was my mom. She was just incredibly powerful. So I knew it was kind of normal. We all did, right? Because we had this mother that knew everything. And I tell this story. There was a million stories I could tell. First of all, she knew every single time the phone rang, she knew who it was and what was going on. And this was before we had that technology where we knew who was calling. She knew what was going on. She would say to me, "I know what's in your head." I say the same thing to the people around me, like who are very close to me. It's true. I'm sorry. If I get very close to people, I know what's in your head. I have a business partner and I kind of know what's in her head. But luckily, we're very good friends and she understands that it's just what happens when I get close to people. So that was very helpful having a mother who really normalized it.
1: You also were very close to your mother. You say you both shared this psychic ability. You were very close to your father and they had a very good relationship. Do you think that might have been another element in knowing that this teacher didn't have what your parents have? Or you couldn't know that at that young age at 3 years old. But it's fascinating because you knew what it's supposed to look like.
0: Yes, right? Exactly. Well, yes. And I think it was just information. When I meet people, so when I sit down privately with people for a session, people come in and don't say anything. You know, I'm like, please don't say anything. Come sit down. I will tell you how I work and you will get to ask me whatever you don't want. Don't worry. You know, the time belongs to you. We will talk about everything you want and you'll be plenty of time for follow-up questions. But before you get going, I want to sit and hear what I'm getting. And I will get their whole life, Judy. Wow. In detail, I've had people from the ERA community and so forth. I sit down and I say, this is what's happening with your partner, with your husband. It's just that we are profoundly connected in ways that we don't understand. Mm-hmm. Profoundly connected. True. You know, I think it's hard for me to really understand how connected. I understand it, but I still don't feel like I fully understand the gravity of how much power we all have. You understand this, you know, because you have that connection and because of the work you do, right,
1: yes.
0: Judy? You understand
1: that. Very, very deeply, actually. And I resist it because I do have it. And many times in an interview, I've done over, I don't know how many, it's been 700 interviews in the last almost 8 years on this show, 51 weeks a year. I've had people say, this was more than just an interview. You're very spiritual. Mm-hmm. Oh, you're a coach. That makes sense. Or like they know that there's more at play than just that we do a lot of research and we know what we're talking about. We read every word of the book. It's deeper than that. But I love that you say that you had psychic and mediumship experiences that completely changed the course of your life. And you didn't start doing this work, seriously, until I want to say 4 or 5 years ago, or maybe it's more now.
0: Yeah, it's its own story. So, I mean, I want to say something that's really important for anyone that listens. As a therapist, I have spent my whole life as a therapist teaching people to trust their experience. There is only one self. Self is the most important piece of your life. And the core of that is to trust your experience. So when I work with people in therapy, I'm always like, what is your experience? We really work on that. And then we work on accepting and just trusting it, truly trusting it. When someone comes along and challenges it, it's like, no, that's my experience. That is what my experience is. Right. No one told me what that experience is. That was my lived experience. Okay. I have

0: and understand it. And I really thought that what was going to happen is I was going to find a logical explanation, even though I had so many clear examples and clear evidential experiences growing up. I still have been, grew up in Canada, and I have this Western mindset, this material mindset that there has to be a logical explanation. So I joined a group online. I joined like two groups originally, and I started doing readings, and I thought, I'm not going to be very good, and there's going to be an explanation. And I kept, even when I was very good and I was very good, I kept inserting these explanations. I said, well, like all these women are white and a certain age, I must be very good at guessing. It was so, you know, obnoxious. And it was so disrespectful also, you know, yes, to my experience and their experience.
1: Yes.
0: You know, they were going to kill me at a certain point. They were like, oh my God, just stop it. And then at a certain point, you have to grow up and you have to sort of realize this is what's going on, that you're having these experiences, whatever they are. And you have to get comfortable with who you are.
1: It took you a year after taking one of these courses, this mediumship course, to really dive in and embrace it wholeheartedly. What do you think was the moment where you just said, you know what? This is my métier. This is my calling. This is who I am. I can't deny it anymore. I have to go for it.
0: I have to tell you, I think spirit kind of kicked me out of one of the groups I was in. I mean, I kind of wasn't ready to start. And I think spirit really, like, spirit will do things. If you are on a path, spirit really shut me down in that group. Like, one of the people running a group kind of got mad at me. And like, it was so contrived by spirit, because we liked each other very much. And I wasn't willing to leave the group. She said to me, you are the best person I've ever trained. You are the best in this whole area. She was in this network and she said, I've never met anyone. And I said, can I still come to your classes? And she was like, yeah, but spirit kind of had to force me to start working. And one of the other things I said at that point was that I was looking for somebody to work with, to have a business with, but I said I would only work with someone if they met a very specific criteria. And I was at a athletic group for my kids, like a little sport class for my kids. And my business partner walked up to me and she literally said these things to me that were exactly, she had said to me, oh, you know, the first thing she said to me is, I want to do a podcast on mediumship. And I had said, I said to myself, I'd love to do that, but I'm never going to do that because I'd have to find somebody that wanted to do a podcast on mediumship and only really about, and she literally, it was the first thing she said to me. And we get along incredibly well. We become good friends. We work really well together. Our kids play together all the time. Our families have become enmeshed. So I feel God sends you, the other side sends you what you need if you're on the right path. Right. And if you're doing it for the right reasons, which is really service.
1: Which is being in service. And you can't help but be happy when you're in service to other people, absolutely, making the world a better place. And our world needs people to do that very, very badly. So it's wonderful what you're doing. How do you think, this may seem obvious, but being a therapist has helped and supported your work as a psychic medium? It must just give you another level of grounding, right?
0: There's two pieces that I think are really important. So as a psychic medium, my job is to stay in the connection. You have your head, and your head is always on, Jude. You can't turn off your brain,
1: right?
0: But you can be self-aware of it. And my head is to be in the connection. As a therapist, I was trained not to meet my needs for my clients. I was trained to be very aware of them.
1: Yes.
0: We call it, in my work, we call it self-focus. Mm-hmm. It's like differentiation self-focus. I was trained in that. I spent 20 years thinking about that, working on that in terms of my own stuff. I think that helps me tremendously, because I meet psychic mediums all the time and they insert their own emotional needs in the reading.
1: Yes.
0: And it, you know, then they're in their head. Then as soon as you are meeting your own needs, you're back in your head. You're not doing a reading.
1: That's right. You're not outward focused. You're not in a place of service anymore. It's diluted. Very interesting.
0: Yeah. So that's the one piece. The other piece is that, you know, I think I work very similarly, you know, as a therapist, my focus is bringing in a good service, doing the work and doing it with integrity and making sure it's client focused. And as a medium, I do very much the same.

0: same thing. You know, I'm very focused on, am I doing a good job? Is it very evidential? And does it have integrity? And those are the two pieces that I think are crossover pieces for me that are very clear. And then I think very, you know, about the ethics of what I do. So I often bring in over information, but I remind people that self is really important, that they need to make sure they're doing what they want. And I do think, you know, in terms of our psychic experience, I can bring in information and tell them what's going on in their life, but it's very important that people understand they have a tremendous amount of power to make their own choices, that spirit shows up, God shows up to work with you on whatever road you're on, whatever road. It's really important that it's like a muscle that we're here to make our own choices and to grow self as individuals. And when we show up as individuals in the world, we are a light in the world and we protect the world against bad things. So self is incredibly important on a physical, mundane level, but on a spiritual level too.
1: It's so true what you're saying. Like, this is going to sound like I'm digressing a bit, but I have a very beautiful daughter who is a supremely talented singer. And as someone said, she just did a one-woman show in Toronto, I Belong Here. And I think she really realized that she does belong here after doing this.
0: Beautiful.
1: Because she was so herself. She was so vulnerable in this piece that she wrote, produced, and starred in. And amazing. Her voice aside, I mean, people are saying, you know, pop to jazz, to Broadway, to operatic trills. She does it all unbelievably well, but it was the honesty and the truth. And it's so true. Like, I even think like Oprah, I always thought, and I have different views about Oprah these days. We could talk about that at another time, but the Oprah of yesteryear, let's just say, was so great because she was herself and has always been herself. And it's so true. When you just show up as yourself, more and more in the universe becomes available to you, right?
0: For sure. And also, Judy, I just want to say, when people show up as themselves in the world, there's it's just this sense of protection that you feel. Because when someone shows up, like you show up or your daughter shows up, you know they're going to show up and protect other human beings.
1: Yeah.
0: You know they're going to show up and stand for truth.
1: Yes.
0: And kindness, and they will show up and protect the world. It is such a relief. You know, I remember growing up with Oprah, and I had a sense of relief with her in the world.
1: Yes.
0: Because I knew she would show up and protect people and always do the right thing, even when it was incredibly hard.
1: Okay, so I was going to leave this for the end because this is a bit of an offshoot, but I have to say this. Because my biggest thing that I've been saying lately is, where is the Mother Teresa, the Gandhi, the Martin Luther King that's going to come in and save us right now? Because I think we understand each other, the world. And you know, I don't know how far I can go with this, but especially being Jewish in this world right now is very, very difficult.
0: Oh, I'm just dealing with it online right now. Like it's a storm just this week for us. Yeah.
1: Yeah. And it breaks my heart. There's so much unfairness. There's such a travesty, what we've been through. And we can't make this the whole episode, but I guess my question to you is, where is this person? I keep feeling that I want this person to descend, like in theater, you call it Deus Ex Machina. They come from the gods to save, you know, the Shakespearean plot, whatever it may be. So I don't know if it's Deus Ex Machina or if it's some figure. And I think of like a Gandhi or a Mother Teresa to come in and save the day. Where is this person and how are we going to save this day?
0: Well, I mean, I think that's a great question. And, you know, I don't think about being saved by anyone. I think like that I have to save myself, that we all have to save ourselves. We all have to get up and do the hard thing all the time. I mean, I just want to talk about this one subject a little bit because I'm lucky enough. I have a business partner happens to be Jewish and very aligned with me about our sense of the world. And I think that's no accident that that happened. I read her. I mean, when I met her, I was like, oh my God, I have a grandmother. And I was like, and then she reached out for reading, but I was like, this woman will not. And I was like, I had Upper Forest Hill, which is where they had a house. It was very specific.
1: Wow.
0: Right?
1: Wow.
0: Yeah. It was very hilariously specific. I had all this jewelry, this unique jewelry, and she's like, and her mother is a jeweler, right? So,
1: oh my goodness.
0: But you know, I do believe that, you know, when I'm doing this work, I'm like, okay, I'm just a medium. And then now I have to come in and talk about being a Jew and talk about standing in the light. Do you think I want to do that? No, I don't.
1: I know.
0: I really don't.
1: Same.
0: I tell you, one day when I was an undergrad, I was sitting in a huge lecture hall And I was sitting at the very back, and this professor was teaching cultural history of the U.S. And there was a girl sitting near him, and he started asking her if she was a virgin. And at the very end, my mouth opened, and I said, from the very back, don't ask her that, right? Do you think I want to do these things? That's not me. That is not who I am, right? I'm not. I'm kind of someone who likes to sit at the very back of the room, right?
1: Yes, yes.
0: But you have to do what you're called to do.
1: Yes.
0: In terms of your relationship with God. I get up in the morning, you know, I say the Shema. I'm very immersed in my relationship with God. It's ironic because I'm very secular in many ways. I mean, there's so much I could tell you about that story. But I stand with God. I go find God. I go sit in God's light.
1: Yes.
0: And it's very hard to have a self in this world, because then you're called to do the things that the other people who are too overwhelmed by their fear and anxiety are not doing. But you know what? As you know, Judy, it's such a beautiful thing to have a self, because it's just, you just know you are who you are supposed to be, and you're doing what you're supposed to be in the world. And, you know, and we're blessed because all these amazing people come to us, all these amazing things. But having a self in the world is like being like Moses. There's trials.
1: Yeah.
0: There's trials.
1: Yes. And there's challenges, and a lot is asked of you, and a lot of responsibility on your shoulders, as it were. You know, and you, I don't know. I just feel like sometimes I can't dismiss that. I have to stand up and... which is why I'm having this part of the conversation, which I wasn't even sure I was going to have, but I know that you get it. So,
0: well, thank you for having it.
1: Don't go anywhere. We're going to go on a short commercial break. More with Amy Gelman when we return.
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1: Everyone, we're back, and this is Find Your Bliss on Zoomer Radio. I'm Judy Liebrach, and I'm here with Amy Gelman. And Amy, manifestation. I've talked about this on the show a lot. I've had all kinds of people coming on to talk, but one very good person recently. So I'm just wondering, in terms of being a medium and a psychic, can you talk about manifestation, which is a big part of what you do? What is your unique brand of helping people manifest their desires and their dreams and their calling, and what they're really wishing for?
0: It's a great question. So the way I think about it is, manifesting really doesn't, the word doesn't encompass how I think about this. I think it's everything. Or again, what I would say is that we have an incredible amount of power. And it's very painful for us to even realize how much power we have.
1: Yes.
0: Because we can't accept it. So, you know, one of the things I do is I often will erase clouds, you know, and I've done this with my business partner. I've shown her how to do it. I've been doing it since I was a kid. And every time I do it with her, we'll be out filming something, and then she'll say, can you erase a cloud? I'm like, okay, you know, and I do it. And she's just like, wow. But it's very, very hard for us to kind of process, because we're in this other, we're living this life where we are told a whole different set of instructions about how to live and how to think. And a lot of those instructions are useful, like be careful when you cross the street and save money and be polite and, you know, go to the doctor. I think all those things are incredibly important, right? But on the other hand, we have an incredible amount of power. Clearly, if I can put my hand in the sky and erase a cloud, we have an incredible amount of power. And the way I think about manifesting is twofold. It's really about healing the pain. You know, the way I think about it is, anything that comes in quite easily is, we don't have, like, we have no pain around. So I often say to somebody, you know, what was very easy for you to do? And they'll say, well, I got married, I knew I wanted to get married. I got married. It just, there's no

0: pain. It just comes in, right? So when I was growing up, I knew I was going to go to university because my parents always said, you're going to go to university, you're going to go to university, you're going to go to university. So at a certain point, I was like, I'm going to go to university. It just came in. It wasn't a complicated issue, right? Mm-hmm. There was no stickiness around it.
1: Right.
0: All the pieces that we have trouble, we're supposed to be doing healing. Mm-hmm. Okay. Mm-hmm. And so what is manifesting? It's being really, really present in the world in the way God wants us to be. And being really present means putting our hand on all those pieces that we need to heal.
1: Right.
0: Those beautiful pieces, because we all are perfect, Judy. When we come in, nothing is broken.
1: Yeah. So true.
0: Nothing is broken and things get broken. My kids still think they're 6 and 7. They think they can do anything. They're perfect.
1: Yeah.
0: They understand that. That's so unfortunately. True. And so, you know, I can't protect them completely. They're going to get broken in ways, right? And then they're going to have to fix themselves.
1: Yes. The blessing of the skin knee. I don't know if you know that book. It's a beautiful book. So the words we use are so important. And I know this.
0: Absolutely.
1: When I do meditation and I give people mantras or affirmations, use your words wisely. Can you speak more about this? Because I know this is very important to you.
0: So I think this is fascinating because I came into the world talking about language. You know, I'm the youngest of 3 kids and I was talking to my parents about language. I was very, very aware of it as a little kid. And, you know, I wrote about it in different ways when I was in academia. And now I really understand it on a different level. So the words we use, you know, they come out of our sense of self, right? So it's like the language we use and how we think about ourselves have this profound impact, right?
1: Yes.
0: So I think I'm very, very aware of that. And I don't put myself down. And I come from a completely different place where I had really no self-esteem, you know, at a certain point. You know, when I tell this story that when I got into a PhD program at Syracuse University, the Maxwell School, which is a very good program, I thought it was like they were just doing it because I was like, they liked my personality. I really did. And I actually thought like, because it was, what happens is when you have a crisis, when you fulfill your potential, but it conflicts with your sense of self that you picked up somewhere along the way,
1: right,
0: that's a false sense of self, there's a crisis. So I was doing so well at that point. I thought, oh, I must actually be like very low intelligence and I must not be aware of it. I really thought, oh, like,
1: oh my goodness,
0: must have hid this from me, right? But you know, that I had to heal. Mm-hmm. And it's not about having a huge amount of self-esteem. It's about just being yourself and being present.
1: Yes. Absolutely. It's so, you know, not to keep bringing up Oprah, but it's just a funny moment I remember. I used to always say, I hope I can be on Oprah. I hope I can be on Oprah, until I realized I would forever remain in a state of hoping if I kept using that language.
0: Yes.
1: So then I started saying, I am on Oprah. I am on Oprah. But that was a bit delusional because she was in Chicago. I was in Toronto. And then I finally said, I will connect with Oprah. I am connecting with Oprah in some way. And I swear, right after that happened, there was the I Can Do It conference in Toronto. And we walked right past her and she touched my shoulder and we kind of had this connection. We didn't work together yet, but we had this moment of like, hi, I see you. And it was so great. And that was right after I said those words, not the hoping words or the wishing words.
0: Yes, language is incredibly, incredibly powerful. I'm really interested in language as a way to access people's pain. So when people come and they're very invested in limitation or this exaggerated potential, right? Like I can do anything, but it's just an add-on as a way to sort of keep themselves away from the pain. I want to get into their language and take that apart and to find out what's really going on.
1: Right.
0: And people are really, you know, people say to me, you know, I want to lose like 10 pounds and they actually have to lose like 100.
1: Yes.
0: But they're so afraid that they're afraid to ask for something. So there's a couple rules of manifesting. You can't manifest out of fear and anxiety.
1: Right.
0: Does not work.
1: Doesn't work.
0: You know,
1: right.
0: Doesn't work.
1: Yeah.
0: You have to manifest out of a sense of joy. Okay.
1: Yes.
0: How do you manifest out of a sense of joy? You have to really be in a place where you can start doing it. Mm-hmm. It's hard, right? Mm-hmm. And we know that if you're in very toxic relationships, that's hard. You can do it, but it's certainly hard.
1: Yes.
0: So it's, you know, it's an opportunity to really have boundaries or leave toxic relationships. There's all kinds of things we need to fix and just remind ourselves of what we need to do

0: in order to function well in the world.
1: Mm-hmm, mm-hmm. Absolutely. Do you, as a medium, tell a client difficult truths? I know you believe that if information comes through a reading, there's usually a reason for it. And that doesn't mean judgment. And you say, and I never judge. And I believe that about you, especially after having met you. It doesn't mean fear. It doesn't mean judgment. It means sharing the message as compassionately and supportively as possible so the client can make informed decisions in their own life. Can you say more about this, about telling the client difficult truths? And I guess my next is a double-barreled question, because what comes first, the chicken or the egg? Do you just look at a person and say, your husband is cheating on you? Or do they have to ask you a question that leads to that answer?
0: There's a couple pieces. One, I think that everything I get, like I'm just holding, Judy, my job is to hold open the door. I kick open the door and I like lean into the door. You can see me sometimes when I'm reading, like looking like this, like I'm literally like sitting there like this, you know, if I've watched tapes of myself and I'm like this, I'm very, very connected to my channel, right? So my job is to bring through information. I'm trying to do it as accurately as possible. And if I get health information, and I had somebody this year who showed up and I was seeing this hospital, I was seeing the doctors, I was seeing like a women's health issue. And I said, this is what I'm getting. And she said, no, she had told me nothing at that point. She said, yes, that's my issue. Wow. Now, I know I'm getting this for a reason. And I'm so devoted to telling people what's in the channel, what specifically what I'm getting. It has never landed badly because I'm very clear about not doing me. Okay. Right. Once in a while, I'm like, did I get that or did I not get that? Like once in a while, a piece of information comes through a bit fuzzy. And if I'm not sure, I will wait. Then it will come. If it comes through again, I'm like, oh yeah. So now I'll give you, I did this reading once for mother, daughter. The daughter gets off, the mother's still there. And she was like on her third marriage, you know, and much older. And now the Amy is looking at her thinking, I'm sure she picked right the third time. I get this information that's totally different. And I'm like, oh my God, I'm going to have this conversation. So I tell her, I'm hearing that you're in an abusive relationship with your third husband. And she's like, she starts crying and says, yeah. So my job is not to do what I'm feeling comfortable doing. My job is to relay information. I'm sort of like the telephone. I'm giving you information. I want to make sure it's clear. Occasionally I have to look, because sometimes I'll be like, am I getting that? Did it come in? I wait for it to come in again to make sure it's exactly what I should be. There's once in a while I get information where I see a bad marriage, but then I'm told, don't say anything about it. They're not ready to deal with it. But it's like, you know, I get nuanced information. I'm talking to your loved ones, your angels, your guides. I have a very nice group of people who are helping me, you know.
1: That's so interesting. You have a group of people helping you, angels and spirit guides and... Yes. Actual people or just angels and spirit guides that are more ethereal?
0: I think of them as people. They're on the other side, but I think of them as people. But when I say people, I am also talking about your people. When people walk into a session, they're walking in with their people.
1: Wow.
0: And they will leave with their people, right? So their family shows up. And my job is really to pay attention and do it as quickly as I can. Because sometimes it just rains information and I have to sort of keep going as quickly as I can to bring through everything I'm getting.
1: Wow. I know that Leslie Gottlieb has said about you that you're always right. And that if you ever were skeptical in any way, and people do get, it's funny, my husband is very skeptical. Anytime I have on a medium, or I've had Sherry Gallant on the program a number of times, I had on a famous New York Times astrologer, Susan Miller, who I love. And he's a bit of a skeptic, but Leslie says you can't be a skeptic when you work with you because you're always right. What do you say to skeptics? And is there still a stigma about all this, and how can we combat it?
0: First of all, I think I'm skeptical. I go work with people, and I think healthy skepticism is important. It just means you're thinking, but you can't be closed-minded, right? It's like, if you go to see a doctor, you have to think critically. Is the doctor good? Is the doctor making sense? Is their doctor doing their job? But you also want to be receptive to what they can offer, right? I think, I mean, now that I've done my own research on this field and all the amazing experiences people have outside of mediumship with near-death experiences, with shared death experiences, with people who regain their sense of self when they've had Alzheimer's, you know, right before they die, they wake up and they're conscious again. All those amazing experiences.

0: experiences, all kinds of experiences. I think, look, if you're not willing to look at the data, that's your choice. It's a choice you're making.
1: Right.
0: It's fine.
1: Right.
0: Everyone gets to live their life as they want.
1: Right. Great answers. One of the questions so many people have is whether our loved ones are still with us. I can tell you, every night before my daughter's show, I prayed to my beloved late grandmother, love of my life, and who kind of raised me. And I prayed to my late father, also love of my life, and to various other people. And I believe that they listened. And they just were there for my little girl. I don't know. I know she was there for herself, most importantly, but they were there as well.
0: Oh, for sure. They come to everything and they're there. I mean, they're right there with you right now. I can, I have a sense of them, but no one goes anywhere. Why would you think that your parents stop being parents? They don't. They show, when I do readings, they show up and they know everything going on in your life, like all the details. They're no less involved. I mean, they're often way more involved, right? Because that's their commitment. One of my early readings, I had this woman and I said to her, you have a little boy. And she said, yes. And I said, he has autism. And she said, yes. And I said, then I described her grandfather. And I said, he scared everybody. He was not a nice guy. And she said, yeah, that's him. I described he worked on a ranch. Yep, that's him.
1: Wow.
0: I said, he is your son's protector. And I mean, the details that came through, I had the kid's name, right?
1: It's crazy. So, I mean, it's not crazy. It's crazy. It's crazy how real it is.
0: I said, I had this grandfather who's not the nicest guy. And I described him. And she said, that's actually my great grandfather. So I was a bit off, right?
1: Wow.
0: Which happens, right? And I said, he's actually not the nicest guy, but, and she said, yeah, like he scared everyone. I said, he's telling me he will never leave your son. He goes to all the appointments. I described the appointments that were going on. And she said, yeah. I said, he is your son's number one protector.
1: Oh,
0: they go nowhere. They're helping
1: constantly.
0: I have no doubt about that.
1: So how are there common signs that people tend to overlook? And how do people receive these signs or messages from the spirit world in everyday life? And how can people embrace these signs instead of missing them? Don't answer that just yet. We're going to go to a short commercial break. More with Amy Delman when we come back. We'll be right back. Back in a moment.
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1: Hi, everyone. We're back. This is Finding Your Bliss on Zoomer Radio, AM 740. I'm Judy Liebrach, and I'm here with Amy Delman. And Amy, I'm just curious about how people can embrace the signs and messages from the spirit world in everyday life instead of missing them.
0: It's a great question. Okay, I have to be honest. I don't look for signs. I get them. I just look for how things, you know, how I'm being helped all the time. I did ask my dad for a sign once. And like 2 days later, I got a check in the mail from his estate. It truly happened. That was so my dad. Occasional complaint about money in my head. I'll be like, oh, like, because I don't have, there's no grandparents for my kids. There's no, and then somebody shows up and gives me a lot of stuff. Like I once went to the zoo and I was like, oh, it's once again, I'm taking my kids somewhere, paying for everything. I got in line. This woman walked over, handed us all tickets. She said, I'm just going to give you tickets. That type of thing happens all the time. If you ask for something particular, I understand it. I understand it, but also stand back and watch the things that the other side is doing for you.
1: Mm-hmm.
0: able to do things. I'm now working on, you know, I'm always working on business. And the other day I was like, you know, I need something else in terms of my business. And I've been talking to people a lot about how creativity comes from the other side. I get all kinds of stuff, just downloads constantly. And I just, like, 2 days ago, I got this amazing download for my business. And it was just amazing. It's very not me. It's an area, it's a creative area that's not me. I got it perfectly. So the other side will give you things. I hope that your listeners understand to step back and watch what they're getting, the people coming in their life. This is what the other side does. It gives you people, it gives you opportunities, it tries to help with work. And it also points out the places where you need to leave or you need to start making plans to exit. It really wants to help you.
1: Wow. It's just such fascinating stuff. I also love when you talk about the shared experiences and how you, and I hope I'm not misquoting this, but you were experiencing something with great grief. Mm-hmm. And your mother, I believe, was experiencing it with bursting joy.
0: Yeah. So what we refer to as a shared death experience. And a lot of people in the healthcare industry have experienced it. People who work with it in homes for people who are very sick have experienced it. So it's basically that when someone is dying, you really feel them dying. Hmm. And it's sort of an experience you really can't describe exactly. But I remember when my mother was dying, first of all, I remember I was in bed and I could feel her inside me. Suddenly, it's an experience you can't really describe. I get what was interesting is the family dog who was loved my mother. Like, you know, this is what often happens. A dog often is like the mom is the mom.
1: Yes.
0: Adored my mother. He used to go to work with my mom. Suddenly wanted to always sleep with me. And I was not the favorite sibling for the dog. But I think I was so attached to my mother, like spiritually, that the dog wanted to be with me.
1: Wow.
0: And then I remember my mother suddenly being in me and I got up because I was like, she's now physically, I could feel her in me. I went into her room and she was in fact dying and we all gathered and it was, you know, it's an awful experience. I was 21. It was, you know, a very unfortunate experience. And at the same time, I could feel her joy because I felt her meeting everybody and it was just this unbelievable joy. So I'm like, this is the worst moment of my life. And then I was like, oh, I could feel her joy. Now at that point, I was really not a believer, really not at a point where I wanted to have any sort of positive relationship with God after watching a parent die, after watching another parent almost die with his, you know, my father also fought cancer for a number of years while I was a teen, but I knew I would have these experiences, you know, so, and I had it again with my father and I had it again with my uncle who was like another parent to me. Mm. I've had this, you know, a number of times where you just feel somebody leaving. And it really is kind of like being a little bit of a spectator and a little bit of a participant as people are welcomed on the other side. And it's a wild experience. A lot of people have had it.
1: The work that you do helping people with grief and loss, I think, is just astounding. After conducting thousands of readings over the years, what have you come to believe happens after we die?
0: Well, two things. I think when we cross over, we're with everybody we loved and we're welcomed home. I really think that there's a sense when we cross over, there's an immediate sense of recognition that it's like going home. And I experience it often because I often, like if I'm meditating or running light or any of those things, or often when I'm in a reading, I kind of am on the other side in a different way. And I have a sense of recognition. I have that sense of, like, I know everybody. I see people that I don't know, but I know them. So there's a sense of recognizing everybody. And there's a sense of, and there's a work on healing that we're there to heal and learn. And I want to tell everybody this, you know, this is one thing that has really changed me. I really, really work hard. I think I was raised to work hard to be decent and kind. But yes. Boy, do I, you know, as working as a medium, I really understand that life doesn't end with death and that we are going to answer for our behavior. And yes. That we, at the very least, are going to stand in front of the people that we love and respect and that they will know exactly how we behave.

0: hate. So if you're out there being incredibly hateful or destructive,
1: yes,
0: don't do it.
1: Don't do it. Yeah. Don't hurt people. Absolutely. I agree with that so much. What you do is so important. What do you love about what you do? And does it ever feel like a burden?
0: You know, I think when I don't take enough time for myself, I need, you know, there are times where I'm like, I'm working too much and I have to step back and take some time for myself.
1: Yeah.
0: It never really feels like a burden. I just trust that the people that have come to work with me are there for a reason. They're led to work with me. They're supposed to work with me. Yeah. I never really chase anybody. I never, you know, we certainly advertise, but we don't chase anybody.
1: Right.
0: You know, I don't ever walk up to anybody and start reading them, or I never walk up to anybody and tell them they should come for a session. Never.
1: I have a client for you, by the way. I have, maybe me too, but I have another client, somebody really great that would love to meet with you, that I told her about you before this. So I'll share that with you after. Without sharing anything confidential, can you tell us about one of the most extraordinary or surprising readings you've ever experienced that just was like an epiphany for you?
0: Okay. There's so many. Oh, I mean, you know what I think is interesting is I often led to work with people that I don't love to work with because they're particularly difficult, but I know that I'm brought in because I'm patient and I will deliver the messages. So I've had some people in the last couple of years that were going through a lot. They were going through crisis. They were difficult. And there was one family, I read quite a few members of the family. They were very difficult. It was very evidential readings. They were very tough on me, kept asking me for more and more and more. And at a certain point I said, you know, I'm not reading this. I said to my producer, I'm not reading any more of the family. I'm done. Like, I think I've been of service. And what happens? More family shows up. They were gifted. More family was gifted gift certificates to me from random people. And I was like, oh my God, what is going on? I thought, yeah. So I think Spirit has a great sense of humor.
1: Yes.
0: I've had so many crazy readings, murders, all kinds of things that are very hard. And recently I had a reading, a murder, and I wasn't shown the exact moment the person was murdered. I was showing everything around it, all the details around it, sort of who did it, everything. And I feel like I don't ever want to see the exact moment of a murder. I've seen people digging great, like where someone has been buried, all kinds of things. But I do think that I've, on the other side, I've asked to protect my own soul that I don't want to see, especially children who are hurt. Okay. So,
1: yes, absolutely. From everything you've learned through your work as a therapist and as a medium, a psychic, what do you believe your purpose is here on this planet?
0: You know, I think my purpose is, you know, I kind of came out fearless. I'm very fearless, and it's not something I love, you know? And I think my purpose is to be a loving presence and to stand up and do the hard thing. And I often do that. I'm often the person that will write a letter asking for something on behalf of a group or standing up for someone's rights. Both my parents would do that. So they were very good examples of that. And I think really, you know, my purpose is to serve God. And specifically, I'm asked to do the hard things. I will go in and pick up a sword and wage a battle against evil. I will have, you know, I did it this morning. I got online with somebody who was being hateful and said, hey, this is not okay. I don't love doing it, but there's nothing that really fears me at this point that makes me afraid at this point in my life. I really am, to my chagrin, kind of fearless. And I'm willing to wage war on behalf of God, on behalf of the light. And I have great compassion for everybody. I've always had compassion for everybody. And I think it makes me a good warrior in the sense that everybody I care about, like there's nobody on this planet I don't care about.
1: How freeing and liberating to be so fearless. What a wonderful thing that must be.
0: Well, that's, you know, you get to a certain age, you stop really caring about what people think about you. So Absolutely. It's helpful.
1: What simple practices can help people feel more grounded and peaceful in their lives?
0: I think just having some good boundaries. And I'll say this, you know this, Judy, that if you have people that make you feel bad, don't keep trying to please them. Don't keep trying to stay in the connection. Step back, take time for yourself. Don't keep trying to

0: sue that person and fix it. I think that's really, really, really important. That is, it will keep you well. I know you meditate. I meditate too. I would say for people that don't, like, can't meditate, just lie down. Just take some time, lie down. I like to do something called running light where I, we all have light centers. I run light. It's incredibly restorative. It literally knocks me out. Like, I'll start running light and it's like putting myself out.
1: When you say running light, what do you mean by that?
0: Well, we have like 7 light centers in our body, and I run each center, and I hadn't run them in a few days, and I ran one a couple days ago, the first one, and I literally was out within 5 minutes. It's like, it just goes black and I go into this healing state, and it often fixes things that are a problem. I also jump if I'm getting a cold or something. I jump into the future, sit with my higher that self in the future, bring her back. Literally fixes things. Yeah,
1: awesome.
0: So I do all those things.
1: When you say the 7 things, are they related to the 7 chakras?
0: They're not. They're separate. I sort of think of them as related to God's light. That we're all a part of God's light. And they're very helpful. I had a healer who taught me about them, and I took a class from her. And it's something you just have to experience, really, because, you know, she's just like, it's like anything else. She's like, run the center here where it is physically. And I started doing them, and everyone that was doing them was like, we fall asleep. But we don't fall asleep. We get knocked out. Suddenly you're awake and suddenly you're asleep. And it's incredibly restorative, the experience. And you
1: That's
0: wake up
1: awesome.
0: Things that are just fixed. So when I've had issues, I'll run light in that area. If I have an issue, you know, my chest or something, a muscle spasm, I'll run light in the area and it will just go away.
1: Is it a golden light or is it a white light, or it doesn't matter?
0: Well, I don't think it really matters. They're just light bodies in the body, and they go through the body, but they go through the ground, they come out through the head. Yeah. So
1: you have to write about this in your book, because I think it's going to be a very powerful couple of chapters.
0: Yes. People. I mean, I'm not the first one to do it. Someone else taught me it. It's not nothing I created, but I certainly do it. And I think it connects to my relationship with the divine. Wow. So yeah. And I think the thing I do all the time is I sit with God. Like, I, you know, no matter what's going on, I get up, I will go find God, you know, take me a second and go sit at God's feet.
1: Wow.
0: And that's really important to me.
1: I have a very dear friend who passed named Donna, who was an angel on this planet. And she used to say, Judy, if it's too big, just give it over to God. I think that might be a similar thing.
0: Yes. Yes.
1: But you're saying, don't just give it over to God and go on a vacation, go and sit with God while you're giving it to them.
0: Yeah. And, you know, and I find that, you know, and, you know, I didn't believe in God for many, many years. I was an atheist. When I started doing this work, I really was like, I started talking about God. And I think people were like, what? My business partner, my producer was like, stop talking about God. It's going to alienate people. I'm like, you know, I don't think like it works that way. I think I'm just supposed to show up and be honest and have integrity. And, you know, I don't care if people say spirit, if people say a higher power, I think it's totally fine. I don't judge it. I think it's all the same to me. Whatever language, however you relate to this, there is obviously a higher power here. And it's a wiser power. And it's a loving power.
1: Totally. What is bliss for Amy Zelman?
0: Oh, my kids.
1: Yeah.
0: Kids. I have 2 little boys and they are my heart. They are my life. I'm a single parent by choice. I had them on my own. God also told me to go do that. I was with a boyfriend. I was like literally told, break up with him, have these kids. Part of my journey. I think somebody will come in. You know, I think there will be a man that comes in. Every medium psychic tells me the same thing.
1: When you're not looking and when you don't, I know this so well. I agree with that. So much.
0: They've all told me about this guy, everything. And I'm like, I'm really not looking, but they all describe exactly the same person. Yeah. But I think people say to me, it must be very hard being a single parent. I'm like, no, it's like super easy. It's my joy. I'm living exactly the life I want. I get to, you know, when I'm done my work in the evening, sometimes I often have evening clients. I go lie down with them. They're such sweet. As you know, kids are your heart.
1: Absolutely. What is it like getting together with your psychic friends and your medium friends? A few adjectives. How would you describe it?
0: First of all, they're the nicest, kindest, most generous people around. There's this idea that psychics and mediums are greedy or liars or cheats. This is not the truth. The people I know are incredibly kind. One of my good friends who's a psychic medium and does horoscopes, and she's great. She graduated from Harvard. I met her online. Lovely person. Just kind, gracious. So I'll often reach out to them like, this just happened. What are you getting on it? Because we can, what we call double link. So if we're getting something, they'll link in or I'll link in.
1: Cool.
0: We protect each other. We have each other's backs. If somebody had a bad client or a hard time, I'm like, oh, I will stick my head into it, get everything I can, protect them, call in my angels and so forth to go help them. They're the loveliest, kindest, most self-sacrificing people I know.
1: Wow. What is the greatest golden nugget you'd like people to know, to our listeners to know about what you do?
0: That I don't do much. I open the door. I try to behave with integrity. I serve a higher power, right? I show up and I have the great privilege of sitting with you and having people trust me to connect to their family. And I'm always working on the work, trying to do it better, but it's a privilege. What I do is literally just kind of prop open the door to the other side and listen very hard, you know, as carefully as I can.
1: It's fantastic. Thank you for making the world a better place. We need more people like you in this world. Absolutely.
0: Thank you so much, Judy. That's a wonderful compliment coming from you because you're a great leader in this area.
1: Thank you so much. What is the best way for people to contact you, connect with you on social media? But I also want to say, or listen to your podcast. Just tell everyone the name of your podcast. It's called...
0: So Ask Spirit, and our second season just dropped. It's a great season. It's a lot of fun. I think our first season, if you haven't listened to it, listen to the first episode of season one. You'll get a really interesting taste of what a reading is like. So, and you can, we are on Instagram as Amy Delman Psychic Medium, and on TikTok, I think it's the same handle, Amy Delman Psychic Medium. And the website is AimeeDelman.com, AimeeDelman.com. And you can connect through the website.
1: And there's, my understanding is there's three types of ways that people can work with you. You can do it in a group setting. They can do a one-on-one. And then you have this other really cool thing, 4 15-minute SOS sessions.
0: Yes.
1: At a very good cost. So would all of this be on your website, or just briefly, can you tell us about that?
0: It's all on the website. And there's also larger coaching, longer coaching I do. We set up the SOS because I think I'm a very, very good psychic. Honestly, I'm one of the best psychics I've met. And I think, like, if I was in business, if I was in consulting, you know, if I was going through something, I would want to jump on a call with somebody to give me immediate feedback on what was going on.
1: Yes.
0: So we set up the SOS so you get 4 15-minute sessions.
1: Great.
0: And people
1: so great.
0: Often renew those.
1: That's so great. I love that. Well, I want to thank you. It's really been an honor to have you here on the program
0: today. Thank you so much, Judy. It's been an honor to be with you today. Thank you so much. And you asked amazing questions. It's really a pleasure. I just feel so that we're so aligned.
1: I do too. Well, I knew at the beginning, I saw so much. It's so interesting. Each week we spotlight fabulous people like Amy Delman who are living their bliss. So if you're an author, artist, mindfulness expert, or really anyone who has found and is following their bliss, we'd love to hear from you. We also love to feature singer, songwriters, and musicians on the show. If you are one, please reach out. Also, what did you love about today's program? What guests or topics would you like us to feature on Finding Your Bliss? Just write to us at fyb@findingyourbliss.com. For those of you who don't know, I'm also the Bliss Coach. That means I help you gain clarity and find your passion and purpose. Reach out to me. And I'm also on Insight Timer, the number one free meditation app. We did a little bit of breathing before the show. We always do that off camera, but everyone seems to like it. So join me there as well. And of course, you can always follow us at the Bliss Minute on Instagram, TikTok, and Facebook. I want to thank our wonderful guest, Amy Delman, for being on the show today. Also, thank you to Mag Raffman, Siobhan Kylie, producer Lori Quinn, audio engineer Juliana Yanuziello, senior editor Lauren Kaminsky, video editor Sierra Brown Rodriguez, audio producer Faz Kazi, and everyone here at Zoomer. And of course, a big thank you to our sponsor, the Create Fertility Center. And as well, thank you to Garrett Flores for the beautiful pink roses that adorn our set each week. For everyone here, I'm Judy Liebrack, reminding you all to take one step closer.

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1: 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Here on Zoomer Radio, you're listening to Live in the City. I'm Lily Frost, and Toronto is buzzing this weekend with Weezer playing, Canadian Songwriters Hall of Fame at Massey Hall, Just for Laughs, and so much more. Also coming up a little later in the show, Nigerian priest Father Stephen Ojapa joins me to talk about his book Tears and Torture and his appearance at St. Michael's All Angels this weekend. Plus, lots of great music ahead on Live in the City, starting with Tina Turner. This is The Best.

Great tune by Ian Thomas. That's Hold On here on Zoomer Radio live in the city. Tonight at Massey Hall, it is the Songwriters Hall of Fame, and the inductees are Tragically Hip, Feist, Mike Reno, Paul Dean of Loverboy, and Rush Voisin. And George Strombolopoulos is the host, and there will be performances by Phineas, who is the brother of Billie Eilish, City in Color, Our Lady Peace, Amanda Marshall, Jeff Tweedy, Allison Russell, Talk,

0: Charlotte Cornfield, Isabel Boulay, and many more. And I actually am going because I got a ticket from my brother for my birthday and I'm bringing my son. So pretty excited. Apparently there's a good schmooze. I don't know if that's before or after, but I'm sure I will be bumping into some people I know, at least, hopefully. Gosh, it's been a while since I've been out to a big thing like this. Pretty excited. Next up, 10CC right after the break.
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10cc, the things we do for love here on Zoomer Radio, live in the city. So we've got some pretty great shows happening here in Toronto. Last night was Weezer, hopefully you caught that. And then tomorrow we've got Public Image Limited at the Danforth Music Hall, as well Pennywise at History tomorrow, as well as Rahat Fateh Ali Khan at the Scotiabank Arena. That's Sunday, as well as the White Buffalo and Emmett Jerome at Lee's Palace tomorrow. So I think that the biggest thing for tonight is the Massey Hall Singer-Songwriters Hall of Fame. And again, I hope to see you there. This is Irene Cara now with Flashdance, What a Feeling.

0: Michael Bublé, it's a beautiful day, and that it is here in Toronto, and you're listening to Zoomer Radio. I'm Lily Frost. Just for Laughs, Toronto runs September 24th to October 3rd at venues across the city. But tonight's a pretty big night. We've got Pete Davidson at Meridian Hall, Tiffany Haddish at the Elgin Theatre, Randy Feltface also has shows at Elgin Winter Garden Complex at 7 and 9:30 p.m. You can get your tickets at justforlaughs.com. And the festival continues into next week, including John Cleese will be participating, which is a next level performer. Can't wait to see him. After the break, we've got Survivor. Hold on tight.
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0: You just heard Eye of the Tiger by Survivor here on Live in the City. I'm Lily Frost in the studio with a very special guest, or two, in fact. Father Stephen Ojapa and Jenny King. Father Stephen has a remarkable story to share with us, and Jenny King is going to be hosting him this weekend for a series of events. Welcome to the show.
1: Thank you.
0: You have a book that has just been released.
1: Mm-hmm.
0: It's called Tears and Torture,
1: mm-hmm.
0: and it's about 33 days where you were in a kidnapper's den.
1: Exactly. It's 159 pages of story around my work in Nigeria for 10 years.
0: Mm-hmm.
1: But the highlights of the book is about my kidnapping experience.
0: Mm-hmm.
1: And some of these stories, if you put a face to the kidnapping, it makes sense. So I am here in Canada to put a face to all the horrible things that have been going on in Nigeria. So basically myself, on the 24th of May 2022,
0: mm-hmm.
1: when armed men stormed into my residence and picked all four of us who were sleeping at night. And within 5 minutes, we were rounded out of the house and we began to trek into the forest, into the jungles. And for 2 days, we were walking barefooted, no sandals, no shoes, just on bare. In fact, my feet was filled with blood scars because I was marching on terrible, sometimes even bottles, broken bottles. At some point, we had to cross water that was almost my neck. You know, I didn't grow up in a place where you can swim, so I don't know how to swim. And here am I trying to cross a very big river. And then eventually, by the time we arrived where they kept us, it was an open grass in an open space, but right in the middle of the bush, a forest. And they came to ask us whether we all want to take tea. And of course, we were tired, we were thirsty. Everybody just simply said yes. So they came close and they began to flog and to beat every part of our body.
0: Mm-hmm.
1: But because of the pain, I didn't feel the pain of the traumatism. It was much later that I began to feel the pain because I had more mental pain that was much more than the physical one.
0: Mm-hmm.
1: And then they kept us in that situation for the next 33 days. We were there with very little food. And because of the environment, we were friendly with terrible animals like scorpions, mosquitoes, and even snakes.
0: Mm.
1: And all of these things, you know, we just lived there hoping for the worst at every second. After 3 weeks, they came and said to us, among the four of us that they picked from the house, who were they going to kill to send a message home? Because they felt the negotiations was not going their own way. So I had to tell them, well, I was willing to go. I was going to die. And they said to me, am I sure? I'm ready to die. I said, no problem. So we had these conversations in the morning. By evening, they came back and they asked me, Father, are you ready? I said to them, I'm ready. So they said to me, I should tell the people I'm with goodbye. And I stood up, I looked at them, I wished them well, I blessed them. And before I left, I told Umi, one of the young ladies that was with us, Emmanuel Gebe was with me in the studio in Washington. And I said to Umi, when you come out alive, look for Emmanuel Ogebe. He knows what to do. Now, Emmanuel Ogebe has been also into supporting people, victims who have been kidnapped in Nigeria. And I knew that if he hears the story, he was going to find a way of supporting Umi and others who were in that situation.
0: Hmm.
1: So basically, we are going down that rain where they will kill people. And somehow, one of them just simply said to me in the local language, Father Kakoma. In other words, Father, come back. And when I turned back, I could see them arguing among themselves. And by the time I came back, I saw one of the girls, Umi, actually, she fainted as a result of the shock of seeing me going to be killed.
0: Mm-hmm.
1: The last day of the entire sad experience, one of them came and asked me a very simple but profound question, which is, will you still forgive us after all we have done to you? And then I remembered that I was still a human being. I was still a Christian and obviously still a priest. So I told them, yes, I do forgive you. I wasn't saying it because it was very simple or very easy. But I knew when I looked at his eyes, I knew that he needed the forgiveness also. He was so much in guilt of what has happened or what mm-hmm. he has been doing.
0: Mm-hmm.
1: And he needed to be offered those words of forgiveness. And I was happy to offer him to him. But also, I realized that it was also important for me to get healed as a person.
0: Oh my gosh. Thank you for sharing that.
1: You're welcome.
0: I'm glad you're here to tell the story.
1: Thank you.
0: How did you find it in your heart to offer forgiveness in that moment?
1: my human instinct is to take vengeance, to get them arrested, to get them punished. But I think it was really the grace of God at that moment, yeah. Not forgiving would have made me stuck. I would have spent more time in trying to take vengeance. But rather now, I spend more time in supporting victims of trauma.
0: Right.
1: So I'm happy to...
0: You're putting the energy
1: exactly.
0: somewhere else.
1: So I don't want to put... That would be a negative energy
0: of
1: to
0: course.
1: Invest.
0: Yeah. So, and speaking of that, and I'd like to ask Jenny if you could tell us about what's happening today in honor of Father Stephen.
2: Well, in 30 minutes, from 3 till 5 p.m., Father Stephen is going to be sharing the fullness of his story. It is at St. Clair and Bathurst area, at St. Michael and All Angels Anglican Church. It's also on Zoom, live on Zoom at that time. Mm-hmm. So in half an hour, you can flip on over to stmichaelonstclair.com. That again is stmichaelonstclair.com, where we will have a Zoom link ready for you to just click on the Zoom and you can join in and hear Father Stephen share in fullness of the experience and then of his work that has grown out of that.
0: Absolutely. And I'm sure that the Tears of Torture book will be available today and tomorrow.
2: Absolutely. Yeah. It's also available on Amazon, but if you would like to pick it up in person and meet this incredible human being, then please do come on by.
0: And is there anything else that you wanted to share with us?
1: Yes. There is a charity called OTVI. It's an organization that deals with victims of trauma, those who have been kidnapped and released in Nigeria. Our website is otvi.org.
0: Thank you so much for everything you've shared, both of you, Jenny and Father Stephen. Thank you from all of us here at Zoomer Radio.
1: Thank you.

0: Sheryl Crow with Strong Enough on Zimmer Radio Live in the City. And if you're a Blue Jays fan, they are at the Rogers Center today and tomorrow. Today's at 3:07 against Cincinnati, and it's a fan appreciation weekend. Also, the Toronto Garlic Festival takes over Allen Gardens Sunday from 10 a.m. to 5 p.m. with food, garlic tastings, and even the best garlic breath contest. Yummy! Right after this, we have got Phil Collins, so don't go away.
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0: Neil Young and Harvest Moon, just in time for the fall equinox that just happened, an astronomical event. And in case you don't know, equinox comes from the Latin aqueous, meaning equal, and nox, meaning night, equal night. It's a moment of balance between light and dark before we move into autumn's shorter days. So if you haven't already, crack out your hoodies and sweaters and shawls and turn on the heat or spark up your fire, because times, they are a-changin'. Next up, we've got Hart right after this.
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0: News from Midsummer, the most dangerous fictional county in all of Britain. Midsummer Murders has moved to 8 p.m. Monday through Friday on Vision TV. And while the body count is rising nightly, villagers can take solace in the familiar face investigating every case.
1: You Mr. Barnaby?
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UB40 with Red Red Wine here on Live in the City. I'm Lily Frost for Zoomer Radio. And I don't know about you, but I just need some different things to do. So I decided to try boxing, if you can believe it. My other friend also agreed that she wanted to try that. Not kickboxing, but actual hand boxing. Why? To kind of get negative energy out of my hands. So I went over to Geary Street and I had a one-on-one class, and it was harder than I thought it would be. I showed up with like boots on, and he's like, "What are you wearing?" And I said, "Well, I thought we were just punching things." And he said, "Nope, we're going to do calisthenics." So he warmed me up with a bunch of stuff in my wrong shoes. But now I know for next time. And that was hard. Lots of lunging and jumping and just like strengthening. He said you need to strengthen and warm up before you put the gloves on. And then he started teaching me on how to like rotate inward and like open your wrist, but then tighten it as you punch, and how to protect your jaw, which is the most important thing. He said if someone hits you in the jaw, your knees buckle. So that it's all connected, but prioritize protecting your face. I found it quite interesting, and I had a headache going in, but when I left, I had no headache. So, you know, maybe that was a coincidence, or maybe I actually got the bad juice out of me. Who knows, but I think I will try that again. And I encourage anyone else to try something new. Why not? This is Sly and the Family Stone. Family Affair goes

Glass Tiger with I'm Still Searching here on Zoomer Radio, live in the city. And if you would like to support local music and you don't feel like being around crowds of people, head on over to the Cameron House. Tonight it is the Velveteenas with Lori Yates in the front room at 8 p.m. Tomorrow, Colonel Tom Parker at 6 p.m., Double Cuts at 6, and Doghouse Orchestra at 10 p.m. And I just love supporting these smaller venues. There are fewer crowds. The music's always fantastic everywhere you go in Toronto. Just the other night, I went over to the Bell and Beacon, which is my new favorite place. And I had been there for my birthday. My daughter had left her hoodie there. So I went to pick it up and wandered upstairs. And I knew a few of the musicians in the band. And they're like, hey, why don't you get up on stage and sing? And I was like, I don't have any makeup on and I'm not dressed for this. And they said, no worries, just sing and play and it's totally cash. And so I got up and sang a duet with Jamie Oliver. It was Love Hurts. And it just felt so great to be able to do that. And I just love Toronto for the smaller venues like the Local, Rauncey, Cameron House, of course, Sauce on the Danforth, Castra's in the Beach, all the smaller places, Bell and Beacon, of course. And it's just like a very down-to-earth vibe. Usually it's a pay-what-you-can event, and the music's always fantastic. And that is one great thing about being in Toronto. Next up, we've got a tune by...

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Radio. And I'm Lily Frost. It has been a slice, as always. I'll be back at 8 p.m. for Saturday Night Bandstand. I hope you have a fantastic weekend. Great night tonight. There's so much to do. And no worries if you just want to kick back also. Up ahead, we've got Leonard Cohen for Celebrity Spotlight. But first, Cranberries with Dreams.

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1: This is Celebrity Spotlight, stories and music of some of the greatest entertainers of our lives. I'm your host, Larry Jackson. Today, a tribute. On November the 7th, 2016, Leonard Cohen passed away. The Canadian singer, songwriter, poet, novelist, liver of life, and legendary lover of women slipped into the dark at home quietly in his sleep. He was 82 years old. According to Cohen himself, he was ready for it. It was no surprise. How do we know? Well, on July the 29th, he received news that his one-time lover and muse, Marianne Island, the inspiration for So Long, Marianne, and other songs, had passed away. At the time, he wrote to her departed spirit in words that reflected his own intimate understanding of his impending date with mortality. "Well, Marianne," he wrote, "it's come to this time when we are really so old that our bodies are falling apart, and I think I will follow you very soon. Know that I am so close behind you that if you stretch out your hand, I think you can reach mine. Goodbye, old friend, endless love. See you down the road." Cohen's death also comes just after the release of his, as it turns out, last album of original songs. You Want It Darker, that's what it's titled, is a somber and, as always, melancholy collection that also admits to us that he was getting tired. Through the program today, the story of his legendary life, we start, though, at the end. From You Want It Darker, listen to I'm Leaving the Table.
2: I'm leaving the table. I'm out of the game. People in your picture frame.

if I ever loved you. If I knew your name, you don't need a lawyer. I'm not making a claim. You don't need to surrender. I'm not taking aim. I don't need a lover, no, no, no. The wretched beast is tame. I don't need a lover. So blow out the flame. There's nobody missing. There is no reward. Little by little, we're cutting the cord. We're spending the treasure.

0: don't need a reason for what I became. I've got these excuses, they're tired and lame. And I don't need a pardon, no, no, no, no, no. There's no one left to blame. I'm leaving the table, I'm out of the game. I'm leaving the table, I'm out of the game.
1: That was Leonard Cohen with Leaving the Table, a track from the 2016 album You Want It Darker. Leonard Norman Cohen was born September the 21st, 1934, in the wealthy Montreal enclave of Westmount. The family business was a successful clothing store, and Cohen began life with a secure and comfortable childhood. Unfortunately, it didn't last. Cohen's life was torn apart with the premature death of his father when Cohen was only 9 years old. It was at that point that he became immersed in his Judaism and in literature, and he began to write poetry. The young Cohen also took piano lessons, but gravitated to other instruments. He played clarinet in the school band and then discovered the guitar. Death again visited Cohen when he was 15, and it may help explain some of his moodier early songs. Cohen met a Spanish immigrant who was playing flamenco guitar in a Montreal park. Cohen was very impressed and began taking guitar lessons from the man and learned to play a few chords. But when his teacher did not show up one day, Cohen called the man's boarding house. He was told the man had committed suicide the previous night. About that same time, Cohen came under another key influence. He attended a Jewish parochial high school and was taught English by Canadian poet Irving Layton, who became a lifelong friend. Cohen went on to McGill University in 1951 and became popular for throwing parties and playing guitar for other students. Cohen discovered he liked to perform, but his main passion was still poetry. His work appeared in a literary magazine first, and then there was a full book, the first in a series that Cohen wrote over the next 10 years. His father had left him a substantial trust, which allowed him the freedom to move first to New York City, then to the Greek island of Hydra in 1960, where he wrote his two novels and a book of poetry. His companion at the time was one of the first great loves of his life and the inspiration for one of the most memorable songs from his 1967 breakthrough album. The woman was Marianne Island, his companion through most of the 1960s, the song written to and about her, So Long, Marianne. The most successful song on that album was also about a woman. Strangely, though, despite his reputation as a ladies' man, not about a lover, but in fact about the wife of a friend. His story is that he saw her dancing flamboyantly one night with her husband. They became close and spent hours talking by candlelight. Her name, Suzanne Verdol. The song, of course, is Suzanne.
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0: 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Today, the life and career of Canadian songwriter Leonard Cohen. Leonard Cohen's switch from published works to music in the late 1960s was highly practical. His writing was praiseworthy, but not hugely lucrative. Singer-songwriters, on the other hand, were coming into their own during that period, especially if you lived in New York, where Cohen moved during that time, and where he came to the attention of notables like Andy Warhol and legendary record producer John Hammond. Hammond handed Cohen over to his colleague John Simon. The first album was moderately successful. It didn't make Cohen a superstar like Hammond's other protege, Bob Dylan, but it did establish Cohen as a presence. The first albums all sold well internationally, and many of his songs were picked up and covered by other artists. That included movie director Robert Altman. He used three songs from Cohen's debut album for his 1971 film McCabe and Mrs. Miller. The tunes were woven throughout the movie and became integral to the film's tone and structure. The themes of Cohen's music, established early in his career, have always centered on the deeper issues of life. He has often used the inspiration of his many relationships with women, his internal conflicts about religion, and the depressions that have plagued him throughout his life. This shows clearly in the albums he produced every couple of years through the 1970s. What it also shows clearly is the internal dialogue he was having about what his music should sound like. His earliest albums were sparse. His clear young voice, a gut-stringed guitar, and modest accompaniment. By 1979, he had swung around dramatically. For Death of a Ladies' Man, his fifth studio album, he turned to Wall of Sound producer Phil Spector, who helmed an album so dense in layers that at times Cohen seems to disappear completely. At the time of its release, Cohen called the album a catastrophe, though his judgment did soften after that. In fact, the collection is one of the favorites of Cohen's daughter, Lorca. The most successful album during the 1970s is unquestionably Songs of Love and Hate. It's the only Cohen album that made the Rolling Stone magazine top 500 albums of all time list, sitting at number 295. There were only 8 tracks on the album. One was famously covered by his sometime backup singer, Jennifer Warnes. The song, the story of a cuckolded man's relationship with his wife and her former lover. The song, Famous Blue Raincoat. Here's Jennifer Warnes.

That was Jennifer Warrens with Leonard Cohen's famous Blue Raincoat. Among the many influences on Leonard Cohen is one that may seem unusual for a kid who grew up in Montreal. As a boy, Cohen would spend hours listening to country and western music played by American stations he could pick up on his radio. Later, as an undergraduate at McGill, Cohen briefly formed a country and western music band with two friends. The Buckskin Boys performed at dances, high schools, and church basements. The name came easily. All of them happened to own buckskin jackets, Cohen's inherited from his father. It was during this period that Cohen realized he liked an audience, though he did have to overcome some nervousness on stage. Looking at country and western music more closely, it should perhaps come as little surprise that Cohen took to the genre. With its roots in folk and the blues, it resonated with the thoughtful young man and was a place to express some of his darker moods, a way to address the sense of melancholy Cohen felt throughout his life. So when folk music took off in the 1960s, especially when Bob Dylan burst onto the scene, Cohen recognized the sentiments and joined the chorus. Still, Cohen did not feel he fit in with the more political elements of the folk scene, despite his label as a key part of the singer-songwriter movement of the late 60s and early 70s. He later said he never felt strongly about the various movements of the times. Instead, he said, he was more focused on his own appetites. He also believed that folk artists were being taken over by commerce, beholden to record executives driven by dollars, not ideology. He said that the purity of folk music died very quickly in that era. By the 1980s, any vestiges of his early connection to folk music were gone. Each band that he formed and each tour brought with it a continuing evolution of his sound, a huskier voice, more sophisticated instrumentation. By the 1990s, that transition was complete. Remember for a moment the purity and simplicity of the early songs like Suzanne. With that in your mind, listen to a song from the 1994 album, The Future. Here is Closing Time.

0: That was Leonard Cohen from 1994 with Closing Time. The changes which that song reflected in Leonard Cohen's life and music were nothing compared to what was still to come. We get to that after a short break. Don't go away.
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0: You're listening to Celebrity Spotlight, a profile of the life of Leonard Cohen. I'm Larry Jackson. Religion is one of the recurring themes in Leonard Cohen's music and his life. He was deeply immersed in

Judaism as a boy, familiar with Hebrew by the age of six. He attended classes at his synagogue two afternoons a week and every Sunday morning. But there was something missing. His bar mitzvah was marred by the absence of his father, and he began to question what the religion was teaching him. He later said that while he learned a lot about being a Jew, no one could ever explain just what God required of him. In 1968, still searching, Cohen had a brief encounter with Scientology in California. It was not an entirely spiritual quest. Cohen had heard that the meetings were a good place to meet women. While enthusiastic about the movement initially, Cohen became disenchanted after a few months and left. In 1973, Cohen traveled to Jerusalem to sign up with the Israeli side in the Yom Kippur War. Instead, he was assigned to a USO-style outfit that toured front-line tank emplacements in Egypt. When he left a few months later, he knew much more about the horrors of war, but little else knew. Finally, in the mid-1970s, a new spiritual path presented itself to Cohen: Zen Buddhism. He began a relationship with a Roshi, a Zen master, after being introduced by a friend. He sought counsel for all things, including his music. He liked what he heard. He was forced to look inward and discover new truths about himself. Zen also taught him to try to write with greater simplicity and purity. It was the start of a long journey. Cohen lived at the Mount Baldy Zen Monastery in California's San Gabriel Mountains for 5 years in the 1990s and became an ordained Buddhist monk before he left. It's interesting, however, that he never renounced his original religion. Cohen still considered himself to be a Jew right to the end. One of Cohen's most frequently covered songs is based on Judeo-Christian themes, but the expression of joy which defines the song through its title is a counterpoint to the sense of loss that Cohen describes in the lyrics. In fact, the tune is often used in television and movies during scenes of death or heartbreak. However you interpret it, the song is moving. One version was recorded by the gay father of his granddaughter, Viva, Catherine Wainwright Cohen. Here's Rufus Wainwright with Hallelujah.

0: That was Rufus Wainwright with his cover of Leonard Cohen's most widely covered song, Hallelujah. By the mid-2000s, Leonard Cohen was past what many people would call retirement age. He was in his 70s, indulging in his passions for their own sake. It was clear that his words and music had allowed him to build a net worth that would keep anyone in a reasonable style for what remained of their years. Except it wasn't true. In 2004, Cohen's daughter, Lorca, began to suspect that her father's longtime manager was indulging in some financial improprieties with Cohen's money. The manager's name was Kelly Lynch, and indeed it turned out that she had been playing loose and easy with Cohen's wealth, potentially starting as early as 1996. The extent of the pilferage was astonishing. Cohen's retirement fund should have been about $5 million. When Cohen dug down, he discovered that there was only about $150,000 left. The lawsuits started to fly. Cohen sued Lynch. Cohen was sued by other former business associates. Several years of acrimonious disputes later, Kelly Lynch ended up in jail, and Cohen was awarded a settlement of $9 million by a Los Angeles judge, which would have been great if he could have collected it, which he never did. The Troubles undoubtedly had a significant impact on Cohen's decision in 2008, at the age of 74, to stage his first world tour in 15 years. He remained on the tour for 24 months, traveling to every continent with the exception of Antarctica. It relieved the financial pressures for Cohen. The 2009 leg of the tour generated $9.5 million and put Cohen in the top 40 money earners in the music industry that year. Sony released a live album of songs recorded during the tour. Songs from the Road features a gravel-voiced Cohen performing pieces from every era of his career, including this incredible performance of his song about a storied New York City landmark and a brief affair he had there in the early days with Janis Joplin. The song, Chelsea Hotel No. 2.
1: I remember you well in the Chelsea Hotel. You were talking so brave and so sweet.

Your heart was a legend. You told me again you preferred handsome men, but for me you'd make an exception. And then clenching your fist for the ones like us who are oppressed by the figures of beauty, you fixed yourself

0: suggest I loved you the best. I don't keep track of each fallen robin. I remember you well in the Chelsea Hotel. That's all, my little darling. I don't even think of you that often.
1: That was Leonard Cohen, recorded live at the Royal Albert Hall in London, November the 17th, 2008, with his song about his affair with Janis Joplin, Chelsea Hotel No. 2. We should cut away here for a couple of minutes. Don't go away, though. Celebrity Spotlight will be right back.
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11: 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I'm Gene Stevens. Don't make the mistake of missing this edition. 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That's Vintage Favorites, Sunday at 2 on Zoomer Radio.
1: Welcome back. You're listening to Celebrity Spotlight and our look at the life and career of Leonard Cohen. I'm Larry Jackson. Leonard Cohen has been a man of the times through most of his storied life. A 1950s poet who studied under Canadian poet master Irving Layton, then a 1960s folk singer who matured into a whiskey and cigarette voiced legend. Jennifer Warren's backup singer, friend and colleague had an interesting take on Cohen and his music. Her description, Cohen's music is a place where God and sex and literature meet. To the end, his power to compel was undeniable. Cohen's voice has been described as tuneless and grave, but his words and delivery have a power that seems to overcome any perceived musical shortcomings. Other singers try to tap into that power, witness the roughly 1,000 different cover versions of Cohen's music. His

0: songs have been translated into many other languages. There are at least 26 different takes on the song Suzanne. There are hundreds for Hallelujah. In 2013, he was honored as Artist of the Year and Songwriter of the Year at Canada's Juno Awards. Those accolades, based on the strength of his 12th studio album, Old Idea, the highest charting album of his career, reaching the number one position in Canada, Norway, Finland, Netherlands, Spain, Belgium, Poland, Hungary, the Czech Republic, Croatia, and New Zealand. In the all-important American and a dozen other countries around the world, Old Ideas hit the top 10. Then, well, there's the last album, released late in 2016. You Want It Darker. Some reviews call it bleak and somber. Maybe, though that could be a reaction to the sound of the dying embers of his scotch-soaked voice as it descended into the bottom of his vocal range. It could also be one more tip of his famous fedora to the wry humor that was woven through all of his work. Whichever, it's a marvelous album to go out on. It proves beyond all doubt that, though age took his body, it never truly diminished his skill with the words and images and emotions that marked his genius. From that album, savor for a couple of minutes the flavors of Treaty.
1: I've seen you change the water into wine. I've seen you change it back to water, too. I sit at your table every night. I try, but I just don't get high with you. I wish there was a treaty we could sign. I do not care who takes this bloody hill. I'm angry and I'm tired all the time. I wish there was a treaty. I wish there was a treaty between your love and mine. Oh, they're dancing in the street, it's Jubilee. We sold ourselves for love, but now we're free. I'm so sorry for that ghost I made you be. Only one of us was real, and that was me. I haven't said a word since you've been gone that any liar couldn't say as well. I just can't believe the static coming on. You were my ground, my safe and sound. You were my aerial. All the fields are crying out, it's Jubilee. We sold ourselves for love, but now we're free. I'm so sorry for that ghost I made you be. Only one of us was real, and that was me. I heard the snake was baffled by his sin. He shed his scales to find the snake within. But born again is born without a skin. The poison enters into everything. And I wish there was a treaty we could sign. And do not care who takes

0: That song was Treaty from Leonard Cohen's final album, You Want It Darker. Some final thoughts about Leonard Cohen right after we take a short break. Don't go away.
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0: This has been Celebrity Spotlight, stories and music of some of the greatest entertainers of our lives. Leonard Cohen always had a way with words. It was his gift. So I leave the last words in this program to him. Describing writing, he said once, "I wish I could say everything there was to say in one word. I hate all the things that can happen between the beginning of a sentence and the end." A clever thought. But if Leonard Cohen's life was a sentence, then many must disagree with the sentiment, because the life lived and shared between his beginnings in Montreal and his end on November the 7th, 2016, were the things that we all embrace, respect, cherish, love, and will miss. I'm Larry Jackson. Bye for now.
6: 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And now, Elton John

That was Western Ford Gateway by Elton John, and this is The Immortals on Zoomer Radio. I'm Larry Jackson. This time around, part one of an extended exploration of the career of English singer, songwriter, pianist, and composer Elton John, a man who, he has often said himself, is the unlikeliest of superstars. A short, balding, gay guy with emotional problems and addiction issues, who became the most popular performing artist in the world, an honor he held for a very long time. He was born in Pinner, England, in March of 1947, Pinner being a suburb of Greater London, about 20K northwest of Charing Cross. At birth, Elton John was Reginald Kenneth Dwight, the only child of a massively dysfunctional couple. According to John's biography, Mum and Dad both shared no love and had tempers that they liked to let loose on each other when Dad was at home, which wasn't often. As a serving member of the Royal Air Force, Dad was often posted overseas, which left Reg to be raised by his mother in his grandmother's council house in Pinner. Adding to young Reg's problems, according to him, his mother added to the likelihood he would develop significant issues by her embrace of the child-rearing philosophy that everything wrong with your kid could be straightened out by, quote, thumping the living daylights out of him. Elton John loved his mother, but he was terrified of her. Seeking escape through any means available, at the age of 7, young Reg Dwight became fascinated with music, inspired by artists of all types that he could listen to on the radio or on his Nan's record player. And he became a mimic, because as luck would have it, his grandmother also had a piano. It's worth noting here that Elton is a compulsive human being. Adult addictions to drugs, food, sex, and shopping consumed him after he became rich and famous. It's a trait that showed up very early. In his teens, he would buy records, comic books, and magazines whenever he could, and then carefully catalog everything he had collected in one of his notebooks, which, combined with his growing skills on the piano, gave him an almost encyclopedic understanding of music, which set his course away from the weirdness of his home. At the age of 15, he was the entertainment in the local pub 4 nights a week, adept enough at piano to start his own band with some of his buddies. It was called Bluesology. In July of 1965, they recorded a single for Fontana Records, a Reg Dwight composition called Come Back Baby.

0: That was Elton John's first band, Bluesology, with a Summer of 65 single called Come Back Baby. The song, well, it didn't catch fire. It went nowhere on the charts. What it did do was bring Reg Dwight, the future Elton John, to the attention of the man who would set the 18-year-old on the road to success and, along the way, give John the inspiration for at least half of his stage name. We'll get to that when The Immortals continues, right after this short break.
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0: Welcome back to the Elton John story on The Immortals on Zoomer Radio. I'm Larry Jackson. 1960s London was a hotbed for wannabe young English blues musicians. A lot of the future famous from the British invasion earned their stripes playing blues in dingy London clubs through that period. This is relevant to the Elton John story because there were a couple of blues outfits that a lot of the up-and-comers passed through on their way to megastardom. One of these star nurseries was the constantly changing backing band for a guy named Long John Baldry, a 6'7" gay with a deep baritone voice and a career that lit the embers but never quite caught fire. He decided to bring in Reg Dwight's fledgling outfit, Bluesology, as a foundation for his new group. It worked well for a while,

But even then, Reg Dwight had aspirations to a musical style that was more pop-focused. He got the opportunity to push the dream forward and get the lift that would take his career into the stratosphere in 1967 while still working with Baldry. He answered a classified ad in the New Musical Express magazine. It was a straightforward ask. Wanted songwriters. Now here's the thing. Reg Dwight wrote great music. He was a talented pianist, but he was terrible with lyrics. The early songs in which he wrote words and music both had great musical hooks coupled with thin, forgettable lyrics. When he went to the New Musical Express interview, the guy that placed the ad, Ray Williams by name, figured out the problem very quickly. He handed this young piano prodigy an envelope with some brilliant lyrics penned by a 16-year-old boy from Lincolnshire, Bernie Taupin, and one of the most successful songwriting teams in musical history was born. Dwight and Taupin met, talked, became friends, and became colleagues. Success didn't arrive overnight, but they did secure some recording deals. The question was, who or what was the name of the recording artist? Taupin didn't play an instrument or sing. Reg Dwight did both, but neither thought his name had the right feel for a rock star. So Dwight combined parts of the names of a pair of his bandmates in Long John Baldry's bluesology. Elton, taken from Baldry's saxophonist, Elton Dean, and John from the bandleader himself. So Elton John was born. The first song John and Taupin wrote together, it's a piece called Scarecrow. Here's the original demo.

That was Elton John with Scarecrow, the first Elton John, Bernie Taupin song they ever wrote and recorded as a songwriting team. Songwriting was a job the two men embraced fully in the early days of their partnership. They had talent, enough to get them a contract with an outfit called DJM Records. It paid the bills and helped them fine-tune their cooperative writing skills. The highlight of that period came in 1969. A song they wrote was flogged to pop singer Lulu. She's best known for singing the title song of a movie called To Sir With Love in 1967. In 1969, trying to reattain her brief fling with international stardom, she entered a song into the Eurovision Song Contest. Six songs were pitched to Lulu as contenders for the British entry that year. The one she chose won the contest, something called Boom Bang A Bang, not the John Taupin song. Bernie and Elton's contribution ranked sixth of the six contenders, a song which Elton eventually recorded himself. A bit of fluff. I can't go on living without you.

0: That was Elton John with I Can't Go On Living Without You, a piece written for and rejected by the artist Lulu for entry in the 1969 Eurovision Song Contest. Songwriting was good for John and his writing partner Bernie Taupin, but it wasn't enough. Elton John wanted to record his own music and become a star in his own right. What he didn't know in 1969 was just how quickly that would arrive and how bright that star would shine. The breakthrough was months away. We get to what that was when Elton John and the Immortals continues.
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0: You're listening to The Immortals on Zoomer Radio this half hour, the first episode of an extended exploration of the life and music of Elton John. I'm your host, Larry Jackson. Elton John notched a lot of pop single hits over his recording career. Strange, because he always considered himself to be an album artist, not a singles act. So it's no surprise that from the beginning of his career as a professional musician, he focused on producing collections of songs. The first was a lightweight offering, a sort of collection that most of the best singer-songwriters of that period were producing. Slightly self-indulgent lyrics

0: steeped in the sort of philosophies that only the 20-somethings we all were at that time could produce. The album is called Empty Sky. It was released on June the 6th of 1969. The All Music Online database notes that there was a subdued reaction to the material and that there were no forgotten hidden gems included on the release, though All Music does say the album showed John's potential. From Empty Sky, here's a song with potential. Lady, What's Tomorrow?
1: Look up, little brother.

That was Elton John with Lady What's Tomorrow from his debut 1969 album Empty Sky, an album that showed the potential that was realized on his second release 10 months later, the album that allowed John to finally break out. He was 23 years old and had been working as a professional, or at least semi-professional musician, since he was playing the local bars in his hometown in Pinner in suburban London at 15. And the song that launched the album and launched his career? Brilliant Words by Bernie Taupin, a memorable melody by John, played beautifully on his piano. It's a song that every Elton John fan can actually sing along with. It's called Your Song.

0: That was Elton John with Your Song from 1970, the song that lit the fuse and resulted in an almost unimaginably fast rise to international stardom, a trajectory that we will track when we continue the Elton John story on The Immortals next time.
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That was Bryan Adams with Hearts on Fire, and I'm Larry Jackson with The Immortals on Zoomer Radio, a show about the greats of music, in-depth stories of those rare talents who created the essential soundtrack of our lives. Welcome to the program. This time around, episode 3 of a 4-week look at the life and career of Canadian rocker Bryan Adams. Adams' career had an interesting trajectory. He started in the business as a youthful high school dropout rock wannabe in Vancouver in the mid-1970s. Early on, he established that he had a look, a voice, and an overall sound that young rockers could wrap their fandom around. Still in his teens, he picked up a writing partner to expand his ability to craft really memorable songs, and he got picked up by a manager with the skills and connections to push young Adams onto the main stage of the music business. By his early 20s, the Bryan Adams brand was worldwide on the strength of singles, albums, and an insane touring schedule, more than 250 days a year on the road. He had fans, fame, and money, and as importantly, there is no indication that he was the least bit interested in falling into the rock god trio of self-destruction, sex, drugs, and booze. He was just a rocker with an intensity that was compelling, and as he told anyone who would listen, he was just a regular guy, wore a t-shirt and jeans on stage, had a band backing him called the Dudes of Leisure. That whole package pulled Adams through the 1980s very successfully, but in the late second half of that decade, it all started to get a little old. How many times can a guy pushing 30 write variations on the same standard rock themes, girls, heartbreak, and teenage angst? His big album, the one that locked in his reputation as an A-lister, was called Reckless, released in November of 1984, sold millions of copies. His record label pushed 6 singles out of it, one at a time, to keep it on the charts for a year. Then, while the world waited for a follow-up, Bryan Adams surprised everyone by pausing his recording career. There was no follow-up album in 85 or 86. It wasn't until March of 1987 that something new from Adams was finally released, and it was, well, different. Bryan Adams decided that his brand of rock and roll should become a platform for social causes, and a bunch of them as well. The album was called Into the Fire. According to Adams, the title refers to a man who is at the crossroads and does not quite know what to do with his life, which he says is how he was feeling at the time he was writing and recording the collection. Here's the title track, Into the Fire.

0: 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So how did Bryan Adams make the transition from youthful rocker to rebel with a cause? Well, we'll get to that when The Immortals returns after this short break. 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
5: Welcome back to the Brian Adams Story on the Immortals on Zoomer Radio. I'm Larry Jackson. There's always been a thread of social populism running through popular music. In the Great Depression, Woody Guthrie spoke for the poor and disenfranchised, and along the way inspired the folk music protest movement of the 1950s. Bob Dylan took up that torch and electrified those messages in the 60s. Others piled on as well. But it was the 80s when rock and roll really began to understand how big its megaphone could be, thanks to Bob Geldof of the Boomtown Rats. There was famine and drought in Ethiopia at that point. Geldof and his friends staged a huge multinational concert to raise awareness of and money for the victims of the crisis. It was called Live Aid 1985. This is arguably when 25-year-old Brian Adams really came to understand that with the power and influence he was by then commanding, there was also a certain responsibility, which became the underlying theme of his 1987 album, Into the Fire. It was pretty hard for Adams not to connect the dots in 1985. Millions around the world watched virtually all of the really big acts play their music in support of a cause. Didn't matter what song was played, the big thing was the way that all of the acts, Adams included, connected their music to a call to action among their fans. That summer day in 1985, Adams was there on a stage in Philadelphia doing a four-song set. He got tucked in between the headbangers of Judas Priest and the California Smoothies of the Beach Boys. His lead song, Kids Wanna Rock. Here's that performance.

That was Bryan Adams with a live performance of Kids Wanna Rock from the Live Aid Philadelphia stage in the summer of 1985. It was a big moment for Adams. It brought him a level of satisfaction that would build towards a more complete embrace of his fight to eliminate social injustice. The next year, he took his new morality on the road with the decision to participate in a six-city Amnesty International Conspiracy of Hope tour. But it was 1987 when his new direction emerged completely with the Into the Fire album. Songs largely about bad things that bad people do to good people. All in, a pretty sad and unhappy collection in which Adams sounded angry and depressed a lot, all for a good cause. From that album, here's Bryan Adams with Rebel.

0: Bryan Adams with Rebel from 1987's Into the Fire. As a collection, it is mostly memorable for being broody and sad, which is probably why it didn't actually catch fire with the public. With one possible exception, after the break, the one song from the Into the Fire collection that actually connected with everyone who loved Bryan Adams.
1: He's a brilliant surgeon.
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0: You're listening to The Immortals on Zoomer Radio, this half hour, episode 3 of a 4-part dive into the life and music of Bryan Adams. I'm Larry Jackson. By the late 1980s, Bryan Adams had an estimated net worth in excess of $35 million. He also had a career that was starting to fade, partly because of his album, Into the Fire. It sold poorly, at least by Bryan Adams standards. One critic commented that with the album, Adams proved that he had a will to speak out, but nothing in particular to say. That's a quote. Another suggested that the songs were lifeless and dull, bordering on depressing, dull or truly awful. The thing about Adams is that a bad album for him is actually a good album by most other people's standards. Take a look at the second single from that 1987 collection, Heat of the Night. Instead of a lyrical genesis rooted in social causes, Adams and writing partner Jim Vallance let themselves be inspired by the classic film noir movie The Third Man and a trip the two men took to Berlin before the wall came down. According to some wag at Billboard magazine, it was the 84th most listened to song of 1987. It was also nominated for a Juno Award in Canada as Song of the Year. So was it good? You can be the judge. Bryan Adams with Heat of the Night.

0: Bryan Adams with Heat of the Night from his 1987 album, Hearts on Fire. That's it for now. Next time on The Bryan Adams Story, we get behind the image and take a look at the real man. Hope you can join us for that.
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0: That was The Band with Long Black Veil, and this is The Immortals on Zoomer Radio, a show about the greats of music, life stories in depth and in detail of the artists who endure. I'm Larry Jackson. Welcome to the show. This time around, the second episode of our four-week series about The Band. Our focus this time, the story of how four guys from rural Ontario and a cracker from Turkey Scratch, Arkansas, produced a rookie album that many consider to be among the top five most influential releases in popular music history. The album from which the song we just heard was taken, Music from Big Pink. That was 1968. Now, let's go forward for a moment. In 1994, Eric Clapton was given the honor of inducting the band into the Rock and Roll Hall of Fame. In his speech, he talked about a tape he'd been given by a friend in Los Angeles in early 1968. Unreleased recordings by a group of musicians that was thinking about calling itself The Crackers. Those recordings were early takes of what would become the Big Pink album. At the time he heard the tape, Clapton explained to his audience in Cleveland, he was touring with his group, Cream. He was the most popular guitar player in the world at that time, and those songs on that tape changed everything for him. Here's how he tells the story.
1: This band that I was listening to on this tape had it all. They were white, but they seemed to have derived all they could from black music, and they combined it to make a beautiful hybrid. I went and told Jack and Ginger that I couldn't go on anymore. There was something else happening that I had to bow out of because, you know, and I went, Robbie and the boys will never know this, but I went to visit the band in Woodstock, and I really sort of went there to ask if I could join the band. Only I didn't have the guts to say it, you know. I didn't have the nerve. I just sort of sat there and watch these guys work. And I remember Robbie saying, we don't jam, you know, we don't jam. So there's no point in sitting here and trying to, you know. And I was very impressed, you know. And from that day, I spent the rest of my career, until the last waltz anyway, trying to find ways to imitate what they had.
0: That was Eric Clapton at the Rock and Roll Hall of Fame in 1994, talking about his reaction to hearing The Band for the first time, the songs that formed the basis for their debut album, Music from Big Pink. Take in what he said about that music. Then imagine, or maybe remember, your first time hearing a song from the album, like The Wait.

0: That was The Weight by the band off of their debut album Music from Big Pink. So how did that song and the rest of that Big Pink album come to be? We get to that when The Immortals continues after we take a short break.
1: One could argue that Lou Franceschetti has earned equal billing for his regular contributions to the Naz and Wally Sports Hour. But what's with the no movement clause? Back on Zoomer Radio every Sunday morning at 9, join us for the Naz, Wally, and Lou Sports Hour. 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
0: Welcome back to the story of the band on The Immortals on Zoomer Radio. I'm Larry Jackson. In 1967, the band spent several months in the basement of a home they were renting in upstate New York, working with Bob Dylan as he was recuperating from a serious motorcycle accident. Together and individually, they crafted many of the songs that both Dylan and the band would make famous in subsequent years. For the band members, that included many of the songs that would form the backbone of the music from the Big Pink album. Now, at that point in their career, they were still a backup band, a role they had had for years. Talented professional musicians who were extremely adept at making other people sound good. Dylan, at that point, Rompin' Ronnie Hawkins, earlier in their careers. To break through, they needed to break out on their own. One man who understood that was Dylan's manager, Albert Grossman. He approached Capitol Records with the idea that the group he was calling Dylan's backup band needed a record deal of their own. Grossman, at that point, had a lot of weight in the music business in New York. So Capitol agreed to take a chance on this new group. Next step was to get the boys out of the basement and into a recording studio with a great producer. A man named John Simon got the tap on the shoulder. The first sessions with the band were recorded in New York. As part of the getting to know your artist phase of the sessions, Simon asked what the band members wanted their music to sound like. They replied, according to Robbie Robertson, just like it did in the basement. That's when things got interesting. Most records at that time were multi-track, multi-take efforts. The band members were so well attuned to each other that they didn't want or need to do that, so they played, essentially, live to tape. One of the first songs the band ever recorded that way must have blown John Simon's mind when they let it fly. Live from a New York studio, it's Chest Fever.

0: That was the band with Chest Fever from their debut album Music from Big Pink. An interesting thing about that song and that album is that when it was recorded, the band didn't actually have a name for who they were. How the band became the band, when the Immortals picks up the story of the band, next. Stay with us.
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0: You are tuned to The Immortals on Zoomer Radio this half hour, part two of a four-part series focused on the life and music of the band. I'm your host, Larry Jackson. The band's debut album, Music from Big Pink, took approximately 2 weeks to record. To put that into perspective, the previous year it had taken the Beatles 700 hours in studio to record an album of a similar length, Sgt. Pepper's Lonely Hearts Club Band. The speed of the band's debut recording sessions surprised everyone. It also accidentally produced a slight problem for them. This incredible group producing this astonishingly good music didn't have a name. One suggestion was that they should call themselves the Crackers. They had used the name briefly when they backed Dylan at a Woody Guthrie tribute concert. That name wasn't great, though. Today you'd call it politically incorrect. A cracker, in American Southern slang, is a derogatory term for poor backcountry white folks. Other suggestions quickly rejected: the Chocolate Subway, Marshmallow Overcoat, and the Honkies. Nothing actually worked. Nothing pleased everyone. Ultimately, the group figured that they would probably go with the Crackers. The Big Pink album was released into the world on July the 1st of 1968. Band members were surprised to see that the decision about what to call themselves had actually been taken away from them by management. The album credits referred to the group with the name that they had been casually calling themselves for a while, the Band. Initially, band members were uncertain about the decision. Then they embraced it. According to Robbie Robertson, they came to believe that the name worked because it was at the same time humble and a little presumptuous, like them. They weren't a band. They were the band. And they produced music that was really good, like the lead track on the Big Pink album. Lyrics by Bob Dylan, melody by Rick Danko, Tears of Rage.

0: That was Tears of Rage by the band, 1968, from an album that did poorly in first release, but which grew in stature and reputation over the years. No less than Roger Waters of Pink Floyd has called it the second most influential album of all time, behind the Beatles' Sgt. Pepper. George Harrison, Eric Clapton, Elton John, and many, many others credit the album as a significant influence on the music they have made through their careers. That's it for the band for this week. Next time, though, the band takes flight. Hope you can join me then. The Immortals is a production of Zoomer Media. Executive producer, Moses Neimer. I'm Larry Jackson. Hope you enjoyed the program and that you can join us again next week. Bye for now.
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Zoomer Radio and the British Invasion. Robbie with you, and Time of the Season. Great song to start with. They all are. You know, I mean, I'm so happy doing the British Invasion. It's the best hour. I love it. Beatles, and this is one we haven't played for a while. Thought it was time.

0: And there's your autumn almanac from the Kinks. Dusty, before that, I Only Want to Be With You and the Beatles and the Fool on the Hill. Well, I think I've been there a couple of times. There's a song about jeans coming in the next set, and it was actually a television commercial, was written for a television commercial, and then it was so popular as a song with the commercial that they released it as a single. It's in the next set.
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Rod Stewart and the First Cut is the Deepest, and there's a great story that Keith Hampshire tells about that song, because he got up with Rod when Rod was appearing at the old Canadian National Exhibition grandstand, and he sang the song, but it was different than what Rod had done, and it kind of confused Rod, but it's okay, it turned out just fine. David Dundas, Jeans On...

0: ELO always sounds good on Zoomer Radio and the British Invasion. Robbie here with you. And David Dundas just before ELO and Jeans On, a commercial that turned into a hit record. And that happens every once in a while. Actually, quite often. What have I got now? Well, I got some animals, and I got some hollies, and I've got some Sade and Who, and lots more. So let's get going.
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She knows where to go, and she'll tell you. Petula Clark, I Know a Place. Holly's before that. Stop, Stop, Stop. And the Animals, House of the Rising Sun. So I mentioned that we had a Sade song, and we do. But before Sade, let's give George Michael a chance.

0: Oh, Paradise and Sade right there on Zoomer Radio. George Michael before that, and a number one song for him, Careless Whisper. So I've got a couple more, and then I want you to stick around for some great programming on Zoomer Radio, but more British Invasion after this.
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For me on the British Invasion show, The Who before that, and Magic Bus, number one. So was Chad and Jeremy. I'm leaving, but I'm not leaving for long because I shall return on Monday with the top 10 at 10. Robbie Lane gone for now. You be careful. I'll be back.

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Where Did Our Love Go from 1964, the Supremes with their first of five chart-topping hits. And it was 62 years ago this past week that they made their very first national television appearance on the Steve Allen Show performing that song. Happy Saturday night, my friends, and welcome to the XX here on Zoomer Radio, celebrating women in music. I'm Kelly Robotham, Zoomer Radio's music director. Thanks so much for joining me tonight. I hope everyone is enjoying their weekend. Coming up on tonight's show, we'll hear songs from two Taylors, including Taylor Swift's new one that just dropped yesterday. I'll also play for you the longest-running number one song in U.S. chart history, surpassing Mariah Carey's All I Want for Christmas. As well, Joan Jett, who celebrated her birthday this past week, and lots more amazing music from all women artists. I have a confession to make. I totally meant to play Cassa Elliot on last weekend's show, since it was the 85th anniversary of her birth last Saturday, September 19th, but it just completely slipped my mind. So, to make up for that, I thought it'd be fun to play two of her songs this week. Cass Elliot was one of my very first favorite female artists. I can't remember my exact age, but old enough to turn the TV on by myself. I remember getting up really early on a Sunday morning and watching a documentary about the Mamas and the Papas, where I was introduced to her. I just thought she was amazing. So, in honor of what would have been her 85th birthday, here's the first of two Cass Elliot songs, a lovely later career recording from 1972 that was overlooked because it wasn't a chart hit. Here's Baby, I'm Yours.

0: from 1997, Holly Cole's cover of the Beatles song, I've Just Seen a Face. Thanks to listener Peter from Weston, Ontario, for emailing me about the Beatles version. It totally made me think of Holly's version. And before that, we heard two Mama Cass Elliott songs in honor of the 85th anniversary of her birth last Saturday, September 19th. Her signature tune, Dream a Little Dream of Me. It was first recorded with the Mamas and the Papas in 1968, but later that year, when Cass made her first solo album, she recorded her own, slightly different version, and it became a major hit on the music charts. And before that one, we heard Baby, I'm Yours from her 1972 self-titled album. You're listening to the XX on Zoomer Radio, and I'm your host, Kelly Robotham. Thanks for spending some of your weekend with me. Stay tuned, I have one of the best-selling musical artists of all time, who was born on this day, coming up right after this commercial break.
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Joan Jett and the Blackhearts with I Love Rock and Roll from 1982. The Queen of Rock and Roll celebrated her 68th birthday this past week. And before that, singer-songwriter and actress Olivia Newton-John with one of her signature tunes and first number one hit song topping the charts in both Canada and Australia. The Grammy Award-winning I Honestly Love You. Born in Cambridge, England, she moved to Australia when she was six. She is one of the best-selling music artists of all time and the highest-selling female Australian recording artist, selling over 100 million records. Today is the 78th anniversary of her birth. And now, a brand new single from Taylor Swift. Released yesterday as part of The Life of a Showgirl, The Encore, this new song is about recognizing the warning signs of a toxic relationship and telling the woman who came after you, I've been there, I know exactly what you're going through. Here's Taylor Swift with Patient Zero.

0: Fleetwood Mac with the song written and sung by Stevie Nicks, Silver Springs, from 1977. She wrote it about her breakup with Lindsey Buckingham and originally wanted it on their legendary Rumours album, but there wasn't enough room, so it was left off. 20 years later, Stevie and Lindsey performed it together at Fleetwood Mac's The Dance Reunion, and that emotional performance became legendary. And before that, we heard Taylor Swift's new song, Patient Zero. She'll receive the inaugural Artist Director Honors at tomorrow night's MTV Video Music Awards. You're listening to The XX on Zoomer Radio, and I'm your host, Kelly Robotham. Thanks for spending some of your Saturday night with me. Up next, right after our break, a female artist who recently made music history. Stay tuned.
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Joni Mitchell with 1974's Free Man in Paris. And before Joni, we heard American singer-songwriter Ella Langley with Choosin' Texas. And Ella is making music history. As of this past Monday, that song spent 23 weeks at number one on the Billboard Hot 100, the longest run at the top in chart history, beating Mariah Carey's previous record at 22 weeks. And she's making history on the country charts too, becoming the first woman to hold the top two spots for multiple weeks. Up next is an artist who's performing at tonight's 2026 Canadian Songwriters Hall of Fame induction ceremony at Toronto's Massey Hall, where Leslie Feist will be honored. Here's Alison Russell with a song about healing and resilience, reclaiming your joy, and choosing to live fully. Here's The Returner.

0: Canadian duo Love and Sass with Don't Stop Now from their 1991 album Call My Name. And before that, Alison Russell with The Returner. You're listening to the XX on Zoomer Radio, celebrating women in music. I'm your host, Kelly Robotham. Stay tuned, we've got our second Taylor of the Night coming up, and this one had some big hits in the late 80s and early 90s. Taylor Dayne is next.
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Charity Brown with Jimmy Mack from 1976. And thanks to my yoga buddy and Zoomer Radio listener, Wendy, for requesting that one. And before that, Taylor Dane with Tell It to My Heart from 1988. And she's still performing live. She has a few dates coming up in the U.S. next month, and then it's Vegas. She starts a Harrah's residency at the end of November, running into January. This has been the XX on Zoomer Radio, celebrating women in music. I've been your host, Kelly Robotham. Thank you so much for spending part of your Saturday night with me. I hope you enjoyed tonight's show as much as I enjoyed sharing it with you. Coming up next, it's Saturday Night Bandstand with Lily Frost. She'll keep the party going and have you moving and grooving right through until midnight. But before I go, one more song. Madonna is set to rule the Video Music Awards tomorrow night. She leads all nominees with a whopping 11, and she'll make her first VMA performance in 23 years. From her second studio album, 1984's Like a Virgin, here's Madonna